0: He became the government in 1980, and again in 1984, and you have dealt ably with the issues of the 1980s and what happened in 1984. And as you stated, it's a part of our history. You just can't duck away from that, you know. And the Honorable Andy S. Francis and becoming the chief minister after the issue, the Miami issue. And then the going into the suspension of the Constitution again. And that's why I pointed out when we last spoke that I expression, we are really celebrating 50 years since the introduction of the ministerial form of government. Not 50 years of ministerial form of government. The truth be told, we'll be celebrating, if we celebrate, it will be 45 years of ministerial government. The Constitution was suspended for 2 years at one time, then 3 years at the next time. You know, so 5 years we had no ministers in government. You know, and it was in 1988 that I was challenged. We lost another leader from the People's Democratic Movement, Mr. Clement Howell, and we went through that period, and Honorable Skippings came back as and in 1988, under a new constitution, multi-member constituency, we won the government. And I must mention that Honorable Louis Arswit, who actually said to me, and he never let me forget, he said, it was in the cemetery. Say, when I said to you that I think you should step forward and offer yourself, given what is taking place, and I took him up on it, and so in 1988 I ran as in the multi-member constituency of Grantuck South and Solkey, I should say. It was Honorable Skippings, Honorable Wilson, and I. In this constituency, and I did not look back at it. But if you would check the record, Honorable Hall, all record, I got the most votes any candidate that ran at that time. PNP and PDM and PNP, you know, and I had promised to bring this one on when we begin to look. And in terms of the jokes that you got during election, the humor that they present, there was a certain gentleman, I'm not going to call his name, who said, I went to the PDM, and I said to Honorable Skippings, I'd like to be a politician. Could you please run me? He said, Honorable Skippings, I'm sorry, you called his name, you're late, we already have a slate of candidates. He said, then I went to the PNP, and I said to Honorable Malcolm, I'd like to be a politician. Could you please run me? So he said, well, I'm sorry, you're a little bit too late. We already have a slate of candidates. He said, then I went to Mr. Clark and of T-Corp. I said to Mr. Clark, please run me. I'd like to be a politician. So Mr. Clark said, we would not be running anybody in this election. And finally, I went to the Honorable Missick, Honorable Errol Missick at that time, the NDA. And I said to Honorable Missick, I'd like to be a politician. Could you please run me? So Honorable Missick said, where have you been all my life, my brother? So he came in, and he ran in the 88 election, and again, he got the most vote of any candidate of the NDA. you know. So, but basically, next time I'll call his name, mm-hmm. maybe go back to David, the humor that we. But we came in 1988, and Honorable Skipping said, you pointed out, Honorable Skipping said that he actually said that they can be get worse than before to get better. You had the issue with Desert Storm, the U.S. and the Middle East crisis at that time, and the issue with, of course, the British government and the American always they used to work hand in hand when they come to dealing with external or international tensions. You know, the Americans regard themselves as the police of the world and front line, and the British regard themselves as the great backers of the Americans, you know, and joint forces, you know. So, but Turks and Caicos begin to move. The Honorable Misik at that time, Honorable, the now Premier, in 1988, he was appointed as the governor's appointed member in the House of Assembly. And by the time 91 rolled along, he had already moved out from being the governor's appointed member, and he became the leader of the PNP. And although you say that it didn't go that way, that the lights really didn't go out, the lights went out, but that the PDL members were not really in front, and then after the lights came back on, they were behind. You know, and that even then, that they didn't take the initiative to ask for a count, a recount at the bell, you know, at that time, the PMP became the government. But I have been saying that probably if that didn't happen, I probably would not have been chief minister or become the leader of the opposition. I've been saying to people, God put you at the right place at the right time for the right reason. And sometimes we ask why, you know? But I always use our Methodist hymn, who fathoms the eternal thought, who talk of scheme and plan. The Lord is God, he needs not the poor, the wise of man, you know? So these things happen, and we ask why. And someone said in the sweet by and by, but I served as leader of the opposition, and it was only once I can recall in all my serving that I walked out of the house, only once. And I would lead on to that when we get later talking about a bit of the Just Like That administration and why I walked out. But the Honorable Misik was tagged with the public sector reform program, and but when TCMS came on, he didn't have an opportunity to benefit from really bringing TCMS on. We brought in a consultant out of Barbados who helped us tremendously, and we were able to bring government organizations together more. And Honorable Hall, I said then, I'm saying it now, eh? Government of the Turks and Caicos as an archipelago, the challenges are there. And I've been saying to our folks, when you're crying for road, there's someone crying for water. And therefore, you have to look in terms of how best you can utilize the finances that are at your disposal, especially your capital project. We had an opportunity during my time and the Honorable Missy time to look at the offering from the European Union with the British then moving at that time with the European Union and looking at what projects we could benefit from. And that was when we looked at the water and sewage, when the crossway between North and Middle Caucasus, all of those was basically the EU project for Turks and Caicos. And the issue also that the British government took, that not one penny of British taxpayers' money would be spent in South Caicos to facilitate any capital projects or whatnot. And we took the initiative that finances that were earmarked for Grand Turk Airport and whatnot, that we spent it in South Caicos, you know, to facilitate. And it had a lot to do with, again, our health sector and airlift at South Caicos, medical airlift at South Caicos here. And we determined at that time that regardless of what, we should be able to facilitate our people. Now, I don't know if I could stop here, because I've been going on and on, and because a number of projects came into being under the People's Democratic Movement.
1: You can go ahead.
0: Okay. And we had, at that time, in 1995, in the general election of 1995, was when I became chief minister, and Honorable Missy became the leader of the opposition. And we were able to, Honorable Skippings at that time, served as the minister of tourism, and attending the annual tourism, what do you call it, honorable, or in the UK, that he was able to have a chat with again the Honorable Gordon Bush Stewart, and dealing with Zurich Insurance Company out of Canada, and offering the then hotel that they had up for sale. And Honorable Stewart flew in, and he, that's where you had Beaches, that's when Beaches came along. And I can go on, there were a number of other projects, that's when Grace Bay really began to move forward. I had the opportunity of dealing with a roadshow for Canada, Montreal, Toronto, Edmonton, Vancouver, right through, and Somerset. We were able to bring on the Somerset group, and then right across, there were a number of properties that changed hands. You know, so but that when Pro really began to move, you know. And at the turn of the century, on above all, we were on our way. It was then that the then president of the Caribbean Development Bank, Sir Neville Nichols, who said that Turks and Caicos is the star of the Caribbean, the one that we must watch, that had to be watched in terms of moving forward. In fact, we graduated from CDB, and we engaged the European Investment Bank, and we were receiving the same interest from the European Investment Bank that CDB was receiving, you know. And we could pick, choose, and refuse. In fact, we reject, I was Minister of Development, reject a few projects because of the behavior of our those who basically felt that, you know, they could come in and run over you, so to speak, you know. And I had to point out to a few folks here that the laws of the Turks and Caicos Islands must be adhered to, you know. And so much, Honorable Hall, that a letter went forward to the Foreign and Commonwealth, I mean, concerning a rejection of a development proposal. In fact, they were not even looking at Crown land. dealing with. But the attitude, these folks were from the self, and basically, we know what the self offered, and we didn't, we were not looking to have that headache and providentialities. We had enough trouble dealing with what we had on hand and then, you know. And so we came into the 21st century, taking on board President Clinton information superhighway and allowing computers to come into the country duty free, looking at, we had a good look at Providentiality Airport and the development that took place. And we basically had things placed in order. You could, that's where some major growth took place. Again, the rest is history in terms of moving into 2004 and what took place. And I think I should stop now.
1: I was going to tell you, take another 2 minutes and wrap up. Perhaps mention Okay, whatever you wish, and then I'll take a few minutes and then open the phone line.
0: The election of 2004. We won the election in 2004, and then I was sworn in as for the third time, and of course I was aware of the then Governor Paulson, and I wouldn't go and see what they, you know, and the various engagements and what have you. And so much, Honorable Hall, that we had a demonstration of Providentialities. I don't know if you can recall that on the Queen's Birthday Parade. That probably was the biggest demonstration that you ever had in Providentialities. And the governor was taking the salute, and he pretty quick put his hand out. And he sent one of the sergeants of police to ask me if I would come down. I was not even self-invited to the Queen's Birthday Parade at that time. Of course, the Honorable at that time, leader of the opposition, was just smiling away. And, you know, it is alleged, as you say, that he promised the then governor that he would advocate for an extension of his term. And, you know, so the governor was all the way with him. But the governor sent an officer up to ask to speak to me, for me to come to speak to him. So I said to the officer, tell him to come to see me. He wants to see me, not. But I also requested that we basically look for a general election rather than the by-election. And the governor at that time refused. And of course, we were going through some issues with the speaker at that time of the House. There's no way the speaker would have stepped down in any case, you know. But, you know, again, as I said, these things happen, and it's a part of our history, and they happen for a reason. So I think I will stop at this juncture.
1: Oh, thank you much. And for the benefit of our listeners who are joining, the whole idea is that Honorable Derek Taylor gives an account of the PDM from its inception, and I would have done the same for the PNP. So it's not a matter of challenging or contradicting anything he may have said, or he in turn has not sought to contradict or challenge anything that I may have said. And so if I may continue for just a few minutes and then open the phone lines, of course, then came the advent of the Honorable Michael Eugene Mizik. And I must say, in the first couple of years, things were happening just like that. Significant developments took place during that period. And but unfortunately, like many have said, the PNP seemed to have had a problem with second terms. And there

0: Good thing that that has happened, because that has been the main thing keeping Grantaire going other than the seat of government. But and I need not go back over the other things that we've mentioned, like in grants of land and scholarships and the like. But it is most unfortunate that, again, the PNP was hit with that on its record as the second time the constitution is being suspended. And unfortunately, many of you know, well everyone would know, that the then former Premier Uncle Michael Mizik and those are now sentenced to a jail term. Before the whole constitution was suspended, the Honourable Galmore Williams took over, and he and the Honourable Royal Robinson together as his Minister of Finance, they worked very hard in bringing things together and, shall I say, rebuilding the walls of Jericho, so to speak. But the British already had their minds made up. And I emphasize that because quite often many individuals overlooked the brief tenure of the Honorable Galmore Williams. But they made a tremendous contribution to the development of these islands. And anyway, by the time the constitution was restored, one felt that that election was for the PDM for the taking. But for whatever reason, the PDM lost. An Honorable Dr. Rufus Ewing became the premier with a very close majority. At that time, we were saddled with that loan facility. I think it was some $260 million or something of that sort. And so a great deal of emphasis was placed on having that repaid. We had a CFO then, and I could remember just about everything that was in spend went into that sinking fund. Mm. And anyway, certainly he could not do the things that most politicians would love to do the country. And then he lost to the Honorable Charlene Cartwright Robinson. It is not for me to account for her stewardship, but indeed, she lost. And we have Honorable Charles Washington Mizik, who's been back in the saddle for now two terms. And the way things are looking, if it was possible, he may very well be on his way to a third. But alas, the Constitution does not allow that, because there are only... The leader, the premier, can only have two consecutive terms, and there are no efforts, and ought not be any efforts, to change that. And so no one knows what the future holds. But it is abundantly clear that the PNP has been a resilient party, that despite all of the ups and downs, it continues to deliver for the people of the Turks and Caicos Islands. Good night, Honorable Mr. Harold Gibbs. And Norman Robinson, I don't remember seeing you here before, but good night, and good night to you too, John Gardner. Now,
1: I don't know about all of it, and not again back, but the issue in terms of the cruise port and the airport here in Grantaire, basically, we dealt with all of that. Missing at that time. He was able to benefit from that. Just like it was a continuation, and I must point out that you don't hear this. It was one of Alan Hutchison. Alan Hutchison came along with Carnival at that time, and in terms of helping to move for the cruise port in Grand Turk. And some stories. We had so many meetings in dealing with that there. And also the McCartney airport there and terminal building and the extension of the runway, all of that there, you know. But you benefit these things is that continuation, that you know that one government evolved from, another government can move forward. And the same thing with the same thing with the House of Assembly, you know. Mm-hmm. And then, but that is one of those things that you

0: Yeah, so I do give full credit for the airport to the PDM, but with regards to where the cruise port is right now, I give full credit to the Michael Mizik administration. And I say that against the background because when the PDM were considering it, they were talking about Front Street.
1: Oh, yeah.
0: And that is a no-no. Uh-huh. Couldn't work.
1: But what happened? The study that were carried out at that time, it was pointed out the issue in terms of the dive sites here and why it should not be Front Street, and the issue of tendering, the issue of looking at the boat, similar to what you have and what they said it came in. And that's why the Southern area was looked at initially in terms of saying, okay, let's look at the dock, government dock, that was, again, that was one of those projects that we benefited from, assistance from the European Union also, you know. But I'm saying that it's picking up exactly and saying and moving things forward, you know, because
0: yes.
1: I have a plaque from the Carnival Group in terms of their proposals and what have you.
0: And that is why I say that both parties in their own way have contributed to the development of this country. And even though we may be critical of the interim administration, by the way, they made some contribution too.
1: Yeah.
0: Because under the first suspension, there were certain projects that were allowed. But in the second one, quite frankly, perhaps if there was not a CFO in place, the security of the funds to repay that loan might not have happened, politicians being what they are. And I'm not talking about no dishonesty or anything like that, but would have been maybe other priorities. So there you have it. We have just a few minutes to go. I'm going to open the phone lines just in case there are any comments or questions. The number to call, 1-900-2222-007, 946-2007. Let's see, there must be somebody with a view on things. Well, let us know. I see Harold Gibbs saying, good show. What are your views? Again, it's all about jogging your memories and taking you back from whence we came. The number to call is 1-900-2222-007, 946-2007. I think we have a call. Caller, go right ahead.
2: Good evening, Brother Hall and Honorable Taylor. How are you guys doing this evening?
0: Good evening.
2: I got a question for Honorable Taylor. How much money were the British collecting for the two basin Grand Turk and the one in Sir Kegel?
1: Honestly, I can't remember the exact amount. But it was not only, as these things come to mind, it was not only the collection from the bases, it was also under the Bermuda II agreement and what have you there. So that is, that, and that keep on coming up, dealing with our airspace and all of that.
2: Right.
1: And,
2: right.
1: You know, and but I can't remember the exact amount. I don't know about the view.
0: I know that the question was aimed to you, but McLaughlin, I am not aware of the British receiving any, shall I say, dollar amounts for those bases, because as my understanding is, it was more as of like a return for the favor that the Americans did during the Second World War. And they decided to allow them to have these bases, and they had some ships from the Americans. So I am not aware of them receiving any dollar amount in rental, unlike, well, with the Bermuda II agreement, they basically control our skies and collect the revenue, which apparently no one has been able to crack that nut so far.
2: What you are saying, Mr. Hall, Audible Hall, is that the agreement was because of the Second World War and where we are located. The agreement was that they have the bases here, and the Brits had received some ships from the U.S. I'm guessing.
0: That's right. Yes.
2: Okay. So there was something given to the Brits for them to be allowed to have those
1: military bases.
2: Right. Because my thing is, you all always talk about Granite Aid, and my thing is, the Brits were collecting favors or boats or collecting monies from every plane fly over our airspace for many years, and for them to say they give us granite, they wasn't giving us no granite. Look at that, it's no granite. They were also benefiting from these countries. And Honorable Taylor, I like how you brought up that PDM Constitution. Because if anybody listens to that Constitution, that's what Jakes was fighting for. Not like what the now PDM doing. It's totally different. It's totally different. It's the same thing on both parties. I mean, it's a shame that men are young. We're talking today, and he was talking about the trade school, and I say, you know, it's a shame that we spent all that money, bought that building for the trade school, and it's still not been open. Huh? And the question is back: why the school was bought just so a handful of high loyal PDMs going to make money off the sale, huh? And then the PNP come and do the same thing. Is this what politics come to with the Dr. Gigas? Y'all guys have a good night.
0: The same to you. Good night. So often during our history, we have a way of doing the right things for the wrong reasons. I'll leave it at that. Still room for another call or two before we end the show. 946-2007, 1-900-2222-007. Let's see if there are any other questions or comments before we end the show. It would have been nice if we could have been engaged by some of the current politicians and some of the younger wannabes. That would have been nice, indeed. We have a caller, I think. Caller, go ahead. Welcome.
3: Blessings and good night, Mr. Hall. How are you, sir?
0: I am quite fine. And you?
3: I'm good, sir. I remember the incident with General Norman and those, they got locked up. And when I took Bob to the radio station, former chief minister, to the radio station to address the nation, when he went inside, he ran back out. And he said, yeah, the PDM said, Fed was called election, I think. Take it easy. Don't go make your presentation. Speak to the nation. Don't let them sidetrack you. Thank you.
0: Thank you very much, sir. The number to call, 1-900-2222-007, 946-2007. Good night, Sandra. Garland, how are you, my dear? And she say, I always felt that the interim government made a huge blunder when they shut down the proposed development that the Michael Mizik administration started. I guess you might be referring to the Huffman development in Salt Key. Mm-hmm. I can't see the rest of what you said. Boy, I tell you, well, they took a hard-on position. Virtually anything that smelled somewhat like Michael Mizik and company, that was a no-no. But, you know, I was very much taken up with that project in Salt Key. I actually toured the proposed area, and for once, in my view, there was a dreamer who had the money to go with it. But there it is. Any other calls or comments? 1-900-2222-007-946-2007. If not, Honorable Taylor, your closing comments.
1: Honorable Hall, I'm hoping that somewhere along the line that we would be able to an honest look at the reports from the various commissions of inquiry and be able to let, especially our young people, because apparently they seem not to be tuned into that part of our history, and this issue with the ministerial government within this 50 years, and looking at what is left in terms of the people's land, the Crown land, people's land, that we need to look at, including the report from the civil recovery, what have been recovered, you know, and how do we move forward. And last but not at all least, we need to again begin to point out that, or ask ourselves the question, who are we developing the country for? What is the real vision going forward, you know? And get our folks to understand that nothing happens just like that. You're not going to be a millionaire overnight. And that is the thing about it, but it's creating the opportunities, embracing opportunity. We are in a global village, I keep on saying that. We have an opportunity like never before to look at what has happened regionally and internationally. And the world is really in a spin, you know? But there are a number of our young people who, in my opinion, who can make a difference if they understand the whole era of engagement, of communicating. And that's the problem, I think you mentioned this here at one stage, that's the problem that we are having with these politicians presently, of not sitting down and understanding and engaging the people. McCarthy used to go, as I said, from house to house, sit in your kitchen, eat a little bit of your peas and rice and what have you, you know. Those days seem to have gone.
0: Yes, indeed. And if I may conclude my comments, piggybacking on what you said about the Commission of Inquiry's report, I have no difficulty in dealing with them because there is nothing in any of them that I am really ashamed of as far as my part is concerned. And I have always openly and honestly spoke about my role, but there are some persons who are very uncomfortable, some alive, and others, their families, do not like for me referring to the circumstances pertaining to their dead. So I'm not quite sure what we'll do there, but I have, you know, again, these are things that our people should understand. Finally, like I have said, both parties have contributed in their own way to where we are now. We are not quite where we ought to be, Robert Williams, but I am indeed optimistic for the future. Yes, indeed, both parties have changed because individuals have changed. When you look at the PNP as it is today, the only person standing from that era way back is the Honorable Charles Washington Missick. The others are basically young people under 60 years old, the majority of them. And so they come with their different ideas, their different approaches. I am not in a position to say that all of them are wrong. And so some of the things that made the PNP and what the PNP was all about is no longer there. We have a late caller. Caller, go right ahead.
2: Yes, sorry to bother you again, Brother Hall, but it's something else I got to bring to the public view. You always talk about how Norman stated that he would prefer being in the opposition for to see a white British man such as Maguire be a minister, right? But how come he never saw that Britain runs this country? Britain come up with the laws that pilot this country. How come he never see the urge to fight to get from under that umbrella? I can't see how you could say on one hand, you don't want to see Maguire be a minister, you prefer being in the opposition. And then you were elected sometime after. But you didn't fight to come up under that same white umbrella? Are we joking? Or maybe I see things different from most of the people?
0: Well, thank you very much. and your ears will be the last. Ladies and gentlemen, I want to thank all of you for tuning in to Expressions. Do have yourself a good night. And join me again on Wednesday when hopefully I will have guests. Good night and God bless you.
1: Good night.

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0: Roaring through the jungle of hits.

0: through the jungle of hits. It's Father Lion, Rory, on RTC. 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
1: Don't you know when I'm going to say, oh, a lion up? I'm going to say, Father Master Lion. Hey, the one who says, what a cross, a lion.
0: Father Lion controls your ears and box.

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He's got two turntables and doesn't need a microphone. He is the most interesting DJ in the world.

0: From Russia to Australia, China to Jamaica, the BVI to the TCI. 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

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Yeah. 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She say, do you love me? 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I only

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The world is mine, sixth sense, I see the seven sands. Now baby, let's get started for life.

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Shout! Shout! 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

0: Good morning to all. This is Threat of Turks and Caicos. 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I'm Vaughn Hines, and I do invite you to stay with us throughout the day. 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Stay tuned.
1: Wherever we go, he goes with us. We are called glory carriers because he lives and he dwells inside of us. He moves with our fingers, through our fingers and our legs. His smile comes out on our face because he lives inside of us. We are glory carriers.

And welcome to another edition of New Every Morning. I give God thanks and praise for this opportunity. It is truly an honor once again to be in your homes, your vehicles, your workplaces, at your gyms, wherever you are listening today, whether it's Grand Turk, Providence, Ali, Solkey, Middle Caicos, North Caicos, West Caicos, the Keys, wherever you are around the world. Good morning to you. I thank God for another day of life, another day of mercy, in another opportunity to gather around his life-changing word. And this morning, as we celebrate this another day, I want to speak to you and speak to those who have heard about God but need to experience him for themselves. Some people know about his goodness because of what others told them. Others know about him because they grew up in church. Some know songs, some know scriptures, some know traditions. But knowing about God and experiencing God are two different things. Today's invitation, or today God is extending the invitation, not to read about him, not to hear about him, but to experience him for himself. And if I should choose a topic for this morning, it would be simply, oh, taste and see that the Lord is good. Oh, taste and see that the Lord is good. Put that as your status. Let your friends know, let your family members know that you serve a good God this morning. Put it in your chats, your family chats. Oh, taste and see that the Lord is good. Father, we thank you for your goodness. We thank you for your mercy. We thank you, O God, for your unfailing love. Open our hearts today, O God, so that we will not merely hear your word, but experience your presence. Give us, O God, fresh hunger for you. Let every listener discover a newness that you are faithful. Discover anew that you are faithful, kind, merciful, and good. And may our faith move beyond information and move into transformation. In your name we pray. Amen. One of the greatest mistakes people make living is living on someone else's testimony. They know what God did for their grandmother and their grandparents, their pastors, their friends, but they have never experienced him for themselves. If you are on this live this morning, if you are listening this morning and you have never experienced God for yourself, this word is for you. David didn't say, listen and see. He didn't say, read and see. He didn't say, watch somebody else and see. He said, taste and see. You cannot explain the taste of honey to someone who has never tasted it. You cannot describe fresh water to someone who has never been thirsty. You can, and your experience is different from explanation. And what God wants to do, God wants to be experienced. He wants you to know his peace personally. He wants you to experience his forgiveness personally, his joy, his power, his love. He wants you to experience these things personally. And there comes a point where borrowed faith must become personal faith. The word of the Lord says in Psalms chapter 34, 1-8, I will bless the Lord at all times. His praise shall continually be in my mouth. My soul shall make a boast unto the Lord. The humble shall hear thereof and be glad. Oh, magnify the Lord with me, and let us exalt his name together. Oh, taste and see that the Lord is good. Blessed is the man that trusted in him. David was writing, Psalms 34 wasn't written while David was sitting comfortably on the throne. It was written after one of the strangest moments in his life. David was running for his life from King Saul. He fled to Gath, the home of Goliath. When the Philistines recognized him, David became afraid. To escape death, he pretended to be insane. Scratching at doors and letting saliva run down his beard until the king drove him away. People of God, David then found refuge in a cave.
It was after God delivered him from danger that David wrote this psalm. Notice what he didn't say. He didn't say God has been good because life has been easy. He didn't say God has been good because I've never had trouble. Instead, he said, I saw the Lord and he heard and delivered me from all my fears. Then he invites everyone else to what? Taste and see that the Lord is good. David wasn't speaking therapy or theory. He was speaking from experience. David knew both mountaintops and valleys. He knew what it felt like to defeat Goliath. He also knew what it felt like to hide in caves. He knew victory, rejection, celebration, betrayal. He knew yet every season of his life, he discovered something. God has remained faithful. Let me say that one more time. Through every season of his life, he discovered something new, that God had remained faithful and good. Not because life was always good, but because God was always faithful. People of God, the goodness of God isn't determined by your circumstances. The goodness of God is determined by his character. God is good when prayers are answered. God is good while you're waiting. God is good when the storms end. God is good while you're walking through the storms. David used the word. He uses the word taste. Why? Because tasting requires participation. Nobody can taste for you. Your mother can't believe for you. Your pastor can't pray enough to replace your relationship. Your spouse can't experience God on your behalf. God has no grandchildren. He only has children. And every one of us must come to him personally. David is saying, come and experience what I've experienced. Don't settle for hearing about God. Know him, walk with him, trust him, experience him for yourself. So this morning I share with you a few points. The first point is that God's goodness is discovered through experience. Many people know facts about God, but facts are not the same as fellowship. The Pharisees, they knew scriptures, yet they missed Jesus. The disciples walked with Jesus. They tasted his goodness. Christianity is not simply learning information. It is walking in relationship with Christ every single day. Don't just know his name. Know his heart. The next point I share with you this morning is that God's goodness doesn't depend on your circumstances. While David wrote this psalm after running for his life, Paul praised God in prison. Job worshiped after losing everything. Their praise wasn't based on their circumstances. Hallelujah. It was based on God's unchanging character. If God never changes, his goodness never changes. Even when life is difficult, God will always, anybody want to testify this morning that God will always remain faithful. Anybody serve a faithful God? Come on, you ought to lift your hands wherever you are and thank him for his faithfulness. God, I thank you for your faithfulness towards me this morning. Hallelujah. Thanks be unto God. God will remain faithful. People of God, the next point I share with you this morning is that trust opens the door to experience. David says, blessed is the man that trusted in him. Trust is what moves us from observation to participation. Many people admire Jesus, few trust him completely. When you trust him with your future, you'll experience his guidance. When you trust him with your burdens, you'll experience his peace. When you trust him with your life, you will experience a transforming power. But I need you to understand that God's goodness will lead you to worship. David begins the psalm by saying, what? I will bless the Lord at all times. Not sometimes, not when things are going well, all times. And when you have truly tasted God's goodness, praise becomes natural. You don't need someone to force you to worship. You remember where God has brought you from. You remember his mercy. You remember his faithfulness. And your heart overflows with gratitude because of his goodness. And then lastly, once
You have tasted the Lord. Nothing else satisfies. Once you have tasted the Lord, nothing else satisfies. Let me say that one more time. Once you tasted the Lord, nothing else satisfies. People of God, I need you to understand that the world offers temporary pleasures. Sin promises satisfaction but leaves emptiness. Money can buy comfort but could never buy peace. Success can bring applause but not purpose. Only Jesus can satisfy the deepest hunger of your soul. When you have truly experienced his presence, nothing compares. Peter says, Lord, to whom shall we go? Thou hast the words of eternal life. There is no substitute than that of Christ Jesus. So this week, don't live on yesterday's testimonies. Spend time with God personally. Open your Bible, pray, worship. Sit quietly in his presence. Ask him to reveal himself to you in a fresh way. Don't settle for hearing others talk about God's goodness. Taste and see that the Lord is good. People of God, hear me this morning. This invitation is for you to taste, to come to him, to trust him, to call on him, to walk with him, and to discover what David discovered, that God is better than your fears, that he's greater than your failures, he's stronger than your enemies, more faithful than your friends, more consistent than your circumstances. People of God, you have been surviving on someone else's testimony. God is saying it's time to have your own. Taste his mercy, taste his grace, his forgiveness, his peace, his joy, his presence, and you'll be left saying, the Lord has been better to me than I can ever imagine. Somebody ought to lift their hands this morning and declare, the Lord is good. Not because of everything is perfect, but because he's been faithful. People of God, in conclusion, when you have truly tasted the goodness of God, the world loses its flavor. Let us pray. Lord, I thank you for your goodness. I thank you, O God, that your goodness never fails. Thank you, O Lord, for your mercy that meets us every morning and your grace that sustains us every day. I pray, O God, that you will help us to live on the testimony of others. Help us not to live on the testimony of others, O God, but to know you personally. Draw us closer to you. Increase our hunger for your presence, O God, and deepen our trust in your promises. And I pray, O God, that we'll leave this day, O God, with a fresh awareness of your love, your faithfulness, your goodness. And maybe our lives become living testimonies, O Father, that encourages others to come and taste for themselves that you are good. So, God, for your goodness, for your mercy, we say thank you, Lord. And we give you praise, we give you glory, and we give you honor. In Jesus' name we pray. Amen. Taste his grace, trust his heart, and walk with him every day. And when you do, you'll discover for yourself that the Lord is truly good. God bless you and have yourself a wonderful day.

how good and how pleasant it is for brethren to dwell together in unity. It is like the precious ointment upon the head that ran down upon the beard, even Aaron's beard that went down to the skirts of his garment. Psalm 133, verses 1 and 2. Good morning, my devotional partners. Good morning, Turks and Caicos, Bahamas, islands of the Caribbean, listeners over in the United States, Canada, the UK, Africa, India, Dubai, and Nicaragua. This is Pastor George Fulford, bringing you morning devotions from South Caicos in the Turks and Caicos Islands. I pray God's blessings on you as you listen in to hear what the Word has to say. Let me greet all my listeners over in the Bahamas, Nassau, Freeport, Long Island, Mayagona, Inagua, Eleuthera, Acklands, Bimini, Acklands, Exuma, Eleuthera, Andrus, and San Salvador. God bless all of you this morning as you listen in to the Word of God. The subject of the message this morning: when two people in marriage stop talking, it opens the door for strangers to advise.

Yes, my brothers and sisters, the question, are you living in the shadow of the cross? Oh, we thank God for the cross of Jesus Christ, that old rugged cross that made a difference when he said, "It is finished." Thank God for the work of redemption that was made.

I wish to draw your attention this morning to the book of Ephesians chapter 4, and I read verses 25 and 26. Wherefore, putting away lying, speak every man truth with his neighbor, for we are members one of another. Be angry and sin not. Let not the sun go down upon your wrath. The subject of the message for this morning: when two people in marriage stop talking, it opens the door for strangers to advise. Father God, I bless you this morning. Thank you for your divine presence in our lives. Thank you for the blessed Holy Spirit. And I pray, Father God, this morning, oh God, move in a miraculous way. Whatever needs there are in the lives of the people, it's not too hard for you, Lord. You are the great I Am. You are the great deliverer, the great healer. There's nothing too hard for you to do. And I open the door this morning, God, for you to reveal yourself through the ministry of the word and through the presence of the Holy Spirit. All the glory in Jesus' name I give to you. Amen and amen. When two people in marriage stop talking, it opens the door for strangers to advise. When Jehovah God created Adam and Eve, they were all by themselves without any interference. It was the intention of Jehovah God for them to be bound together without a third person. In fact, he would pay them a visit now and then, even though the former part of their lives were without sin. They had a wonderful relationship until another being entered their space. Satan by name did not come to pay a visit, but with an evil plan in mind. I dare say this morning, anytime your marriage is going well, watch out for the third person. If there is to be a third person, let it be Jesus himself. Many marriages change course the moment the third person entered their space. Adam and Eve had a good communication link that bound them together through understanding and submission. Let me hasten to say, a marriage where there is no communication is bound to fail. It simply means that the devil entered in somewhere or the other. The saying that the family that prays together stays together is still true today in this 21st century. When there is no communication in the natural, the sky above is like brass. You are cut off from the supernatural. My brothers and sisters, until this spirit is driven out, the third person will enter to know your business and to devastate you in any way possible. The truth is, the devil knows that you need someone to talk to. Let me say emphatically, do not share your business with anyone, whether it's your friend or your family. The only time you reach out to someone is if your life has been threatened and you feel as if you're in danger. This is the point when you need to draw closer to God and surrender to Him. All in times of need, when we are down in our valleys, that's when we call on the Lord. But I say to you this morning, regardless of whatever situation you may be going through, whether you're having a wonderful time in your marriage, call on God. Thank Him for where He has brought you from and where He desires to take you. The Bible tells us how pleasant it is for brethren to dwell together in unity. When there is unity between husband and wife, between the children in the family and their parents, I want to let you know that the Holy Spirit's presence will dwell in that place. As you submit to Him every day, as you call upon Him for guidance and direction. Yes, my brothers and my sisters, when two people in marriage stop talking, it opens the door for strangers to advise. And I say to you, keep the devil out. Encourage one another. What all and everything you do, delight yourself in the Lord most of all. And God will give you the desires of your heart to see your marriage and to see your family grow to that point where the Holy Spirit will love to dwell. I appeal to those of you who may be in problems or who may have separated, whatever it is, acknowledge God in it so that God will direct your paths.
Father God, in Jesus' name, I bless you this morning. There is no God but you. You are the first, you are the last, you are Alpha and Omega. And I thank you, Lord, that even as I come to you this morning, you are aware of all and every person who is listening in this morning. You know their state and their condition. And I pray, God, that salvation would come to many who are in need of a change of life. And that one who may be in prison, that one who may be in hospital, that one who may be at home, on the highway, wherever they are this morning listening to this word, I pray, God, that you will be glorified in their lives. All the glory I give to you in Jesus' name, amen and amen. Ladies and gentlemen, Jesus is on the main line. Call him up. Whatever your need is, he is what you desire. David said, he is my light and my salvation. Whatever it is, God wants to be a part of your life. And if I could pray with you, counsel with you, give me a call or WhatsApp me, 649-231-2402. God bless you in Jesus' name. Amen and amen.

Wherever we go, he goes with us. We are called glory carriers because he lives and he dwells inside of us. He moves with our fingers, through our fingers and our legs. His smile comes out on our face.

0: dive into the
1: 7 a.m. throughout the islands. It's time to go into the morning report.
2: Good morning, Turks and Caicos. I'm Danae Denny with your morning report. Today is August 18th, 2026, and in this report, I'll be bringing you the latest local news and stories from all over the world. These are the headlines. The PDM blasts premier over executive extension controversy. Internationally, Luigi Mangione trial delays after guilty plea. We have entertainment and the weather coming up in this morning's report. 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
2: The People's Democratic Movement recently held another Issues of the Day broadcast where they discussed a plethora of recent issues, including the proposed expansion of the executive and the lack of transparency from the government. Take a listen to that conversation.
4: Here it is, you have the leader of our country hopping on a flight, being summoned by the minister of the new minister of the overseas territory, hopping on a flight, getting to London, having secret meetings, not telling the people of the Turks and Caicos Islands what he is there for. He doesn't say ahead of time, he doesn't say when he's there, and he's been back now, I believe, since Thursday. This is Monday, so that's more than 72 hours. He's had ample time to address the people, to say, look, here's why I went to the UK. This is what was discussed. It wasn't just a courtesy visit. Was it a courtesy visit? Was he just on vacation? I think the people of the Turks and Caicos Islands deserves to know. And there again, he's silent. He has come back from a major international trip, meeting the new minister of the overseas territories, and not addressing the press to say, here is what was actually done. Here is what we are facing, and you can only assume that the news is bad, because if the news was good, you know, he would have been quick and hurried to rush back to the people to jump up and say, hey, look what I've gotten for you.
5: Speaking about constitutional change, you had made some suggestions in relation to appointed members. There was a response from the premier and in the print newspaper and otherwise,
4: right,
5: opposing any appointed membership to parliament.
4: Right.
5: And I don't think that he would have comprehended what you were suggesting in terms of appointments to the House of Assembly. Could you shed some light on your suggestions?
4: Sure. Well, look, first of all, the Premier has come out in talking about the Constitution and said that he is philosophically opposed to having appointed members into the House of Assembly. That's a lie. If he was philosophically opposed to having appointed members in the House of Assembly, he would not appoint a person who's unelected as Speaker. That is what he's done. He appointed a Speaker who is unelected. And it was unnecessary because he won with 16 seats. Look, what we're saying is that in the case of a supermajority, where you have a government that is returned with 15 or more elected members, mm-hmm, that there's a provision for appointed members into the House of Assembly to the opposition to assist with holding that government to account. One of the biggest concerns that I get now from persons is, we don't want to see such a lopsided government again. because they don't feel like they're properly represented. They don't feel like there's anyone in parliament strong mm-hmm. enough, the numbers numerically aren't strong enough to debate with the government. And so what we proposed to them was simple. Look, if you want to expand the executive, you want to add two parliamentary secretaries, and let me tell you what needs to be done to do that. They have to open the Constitution, for lack of a better phrase, meaning they have to amend it. They have to go in to the Privy Council. They have to change it. They have to add a section to the Constitution, a new section that we haven't had before, right? But we've had appointed members, the section on appointed members before.
5: Right.
4: So it is not a big deal for him to agree to appointed members. And of course, you may say, well, oh, that's a retrograde step. Well, then fire the Speaker if you feel so strongly about it. If you feel so strongly about appointed members, ask the Speaker to resign and appoint the Deputy Speaker as Speaker, an elected person. Put your money where your mouth is. You don't believe in appointed members, let the Speaker go. It's simple. Prove to me what you say is true. And if you haven't, by the time you prorogue the House and when you reopen the House, if you haven't removed the Speaker by then, it tells me that what you say, what comes out of your mouth, is not true. You don't believe what you say. Look, the Premier did his best to berate me. Did his best. Mm-hmm. I don't think it's going to work. You say whatever you mm-hmm. want to say, it's not going to work. Look, if you are serious about constitutional change, if you seriously wanted a 10th minister and two parliamentary secretaries, you'd have sat down with the PDM a long time ago and tried to get these things put through. You would have sat down and tried to hear us out a long time since the 27th of June. You'd have sat down. But they obviously are not that serious. Obviously, it's not that serious. It's not that important for you to have a 10th minister and two parliamentary secretaries. Because if it was, you would be a man and you would sit down to a table and talk and see what we could agree on. But it's not that serious. If it was that serious, you would have already sat down. You would have already reached out. You would have already responded to the letter that the Leader of the Opposition wrote to you, offering to sit down with you after you made your ministerial statement. You would have sat down. But that's not what you're trying to do. What you're trying to do is simply have your way. And under this People's Democratic Movement, that's not going to happen. You are not going to run roughshod over the people of this country. You are not going to run roughshod over the People's Democratic Movement. You are not going to take advantage of people as long as we are here. We are active. We are on the job. We see you. We know what you're up to. And we're not going to let you get away with it. If you want to be serious, if you want to take action in the best interest of the Turks and Caicos people, be a man. Sit down with us. If you don't, you could continue to play those silly games you're trying to play. You could continue to call members inside my party and try to sow division amongst my party. I'm not the one who has a problem. My party is united behind my leadership. I was chosen unanimously. I can't say the same for you.
2: The conversation on the expansion of the executive continued, as well as topics on school repairs, health care, and the cost of living payment. The Department of Tourism Regulation has certified 160 team members at Beaches Turks and Caicos through the Tides Ambassador Program, marking another step towards strengthening tourism standards and workforce development in the Turks and Caicos Islands. The certification ceremony highlighted the partnership between the Turks and Caicos Islands government and Beaches Turks and Caicos, one of the destination's largest private sector employers. Beaches Turks and Caicos now has 3 in-house trainers certified to deliver the Tides program, reinforcing the resort's commitment to developing a highly skilled workforce and maintaining the standards expected of a leading international tourism destination. Director of Tourism Regulation, Mr. Adams, said improving customer service while promoting the Turks and Caicos Islands heritage and culture is critical to sustaining the destination's growth. Each ambassador is not only a representative of their own brand, but also of the Turks and Caicos Islands, he said. He added that tourism ambassadors who understand and appreciate the country's culture are better equipped to represent the destination both locally and internationally. Minister of Tourism Honorable Javargo Jolly also welcomed the achievement, saying the Tides Train the Trainer program is contributing to the development of the country's tourism product. Honorable Jolly said investing in training and professional development means tourism partners are investing in both their employees and the national tourism product. He congratulated the team members who completed the program and encouraged other tourism partners to make similar investments in professional development and service excellence. The ceremony also featured displays of Turks and Caicos heritage and national symbols, highlighting the connection between professional tourism service and cultural pride. The Department of Tourism Regulation says the program reflects a collective commitment to delivering exceptional visitor experiences while preserving the island's identity and traditions. Now for international news.

The start of Luigi Mangione's New York State murder trial has been delayed as his attorneys seek to have the case dismissed following his guilty plea in federal court for the fatal shooting of UnitedHealthcare CEO Brian Thompson in Manhattan in December 2024. New York Supreme Court Justice Gregory Caro on Monday gave prosecutors until October 9th to respond to Mangione's motion, arguing that the state case violates double jeopardy protections. Mangione's state trial had been scheduled to begin on September 8th. He faces second-degree murder and several weapons charges in connection with Thompson's killing, to which he has pleaded not guilty. The delay follows Mangione's surprise guilty plea in federal court on Friday to two counts of stalking resulting in death. During the hearing, the 28-year-old admitted that he planned and carried out the shooting. "I shot Mr. Thompson in Manhattan," Mangione told the federal court. Federal prosecutors say Mangione traveled across state lines and used surveillance to track Thompson before ambushing him outside a Manhattan hotel where Thompson was attending an investor conference on December 4, 2024. Mangione told the court that he researched the healthcare conference online and posed as an investor managing more than $50 billion to obtain information about the event's location. He also said he 3D printed a handgun and traveled to New York, intending to shoot Thompson. The federal charges carry a maximum sentence of life in prison. Prosecutors have said they will seek the maximum sentence, while sentencing is scheduled for December 18th. Mangione's attorneys are now arguing that his federal guilty plea prevents New York prosecutors from pursuing the separate state case. Their motion relies on New York's double jeopardy protections, which are broader than the federal constitutional protection and can restrict successive prosecutions arising from the same criminal conduct. The defense has accused state and federal prosecutors of coordinating their cases to allow Mangione to be prosecuted twice for the same conduct. State prosecutors have rejected the argument and said they are prepared to fight the motion. The Manhattan District Attorney's Office says it remains committed to seeking justice for Thompson and his family. Mangione's guilty plea could also make it more difficult for his defense if the state case proceeds, as his statements in federal court acknowledging that he planned and carried out the shooting could be used against him. His attorneys could still attempt to argue that he was suffering from an extreme emotional disturbance, but legal experts say his detailed account of the planning could make the defense more difficult. Mangione was arrested in Pennsylvania following a 5-day manhunt after Thompson was shot. Authorities say forensic evidence, including DNA and ballistics evidence, links him to the crime. Justice Caro has scheduled Mangione's next state court hearing for December 10th, 8 days before his federal sentencing. Until the judge rules on the double jeopardy motion, the future of Mangione's New York State murder case remains uncertain. Now for entertainment news.

0: Actress Hayden Panettiere, best known for her roles in television series Heroes in Nashville and movies like Ice Princess and Bring It On, has died at the age of 36. Panettiere was found unresponsive and in cardiac arrest at a residence in Greenville, South Carolina, on Sunday, August 16th. Emergency medical personnel attempted to revive her, but their efforts were unsuccessful. She was pronounced dead at 2:32 p.m., according to authorities. An autopsy was conducted on Monday and found no signs of trauma that contributed to her death. However, officials say the exact cause and manner of death remain pending further investigation and additional testing. Police and the Greenville County Coroner's Office are investigating the circumstances surrounding her death. An acquaintance of Panettiere made the 911 call. Officials have not indicated that foul play was involved. The actress's representative confirmed her death in a statement, describing Panettiere as an incredible light and a force of nature, who brought love and joy to her family, friends, and millions of fans. Her death comes as she was making a return to acting following years away from the spotlight. Panettiere rose to fame as a child actress and went on to become one of television's most recognizable young stars. Panettiere was born on August 21, 1989 in Palisades, New York, and began appearing in commercials as an infant. She would have turned 37 on Friday. Away from acting, Panettiere was candid about some of the personal struggles she experienced throughout her adult life, including addiction, postpartum depression, domestic abuse, and grief. In her memoir, This Is Me, A Reckoning, published earlier this year, she detailed her experiences with substance misuse and recovery, as well as the challenges she faced following the birth of her daughter, Kaya. Panettiere also spoke publicly about the death of her younger brother, who died in 2023 at the age of 28 from an enlarged heart and aortic valve complications. The loss had a profound impact on the actress. She previously described her brother as her other half and spoke openly about the difficulty of coping with his death. Panettiere also shared her daughter, 11-year-old Kaya, with former fiancé and Ukrainian heavyweight boxing champion Vladimir Klitschko. Her personal life also included a troubled relationship with Brian Hickerson. The pair dated on and off between 2018 and 2022, and Hickerson faced legal consequences stemming from domestic violence incidents involving the actress. Panettiere wrote about the abuse in her memoir. Despite the challenges she faced, Panettiere remained an advocate for causes including mental health awareness, animal rights, and environmental issues. She also publicly supported Ukraine following Russia's invasion and helped raise funds for humanitarian assistance. Tributes have since poured in from colleagues and friends, including her former Nashville co-star, Connie Britton, and actress Bethany Joy Lenz. Panettiere's family has asked for privacy as they mourn her death. The investigation into the circumstances surrounding her death remains ongoing, and her official cause of death has not yet been released. That was entertainment news. Now for your weather forecast from the TCI Weather Service.
1: Good morning, Turks and Caicos. My name is Kenley Smith with the Turks and Caicos Islands National Weather Service, here with your weather update for today. Currently, we're looking at partly cloudy skies with some haze. As high pressure and lingering Saharan dust continue to influence our weather, a dust advisory remains in effect through this evening, with low to moderate levels of dust that could affect air quality and reduce visibility. For today, expect partly cloudy conditions with a few isolated showers possible. Temperatures will climb to around 91 degrees Fahrenheit, with the heat index making it feel even warmer. Overnight, temperatures will fall to around 82 degrees Fahrenheit. Winds will be easterly at 10 knots or less, with seas generally smooth to slight and wave heights of 3 feet or less. For those keeping an eye on the tides, high tide is at 2:39 this afternoon at 2.6 feet, followed by low tide at 9:19 tonight at 1 foot. Sunset will be at 7:16 this evening. Looking ahead, generally stable and dry conditions are expected through Thursday, but an approaching tropical wave could bring an increase in shower activity across the islands by late Thursday or early Friday. And finally, for the tropical weather outlook, things remain quiet at the moment with no tropical cyclone activity expected during the next 7 days. That's your Wednesday weather update. Have a safe and beautiful day, Turks and Caicos.
0: 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I'm Danae Denny, wishing you a spectacular day.

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happening on our community calendar for today. The Turks and Caicos Islands government, through the Crown Land Unit within the National Land Secretariat and the Ministry of Tourism, Agriculture, Fisheries, Heritage, and the Environment, invites proposals for the lease, redevelopment, management, and operation of the White Sands Beach Hotel. The tender reference number is TR264/01, and the contact number is TCIG014/2026. The full request for proposal, registration links for the pre-proposal meeting and site visits, and any addenda are available on the Turks and Caicos Islands government's website at www.gov.tc/public-service/government-tenders. Proposals must be submitted in a sealed envelope or packaged and delivered directly to the Secretary to the Procurement Board, Office of the Deputy Governor, Waterloo Plaza, Waterloo Road, Grand Turk, Turks and Caicos, to reach no later than 10 a.m. on Wednesday, 9th September 2026. The Turks and Caicos Islands government is not bound to accept any proposal and reserves the right to cancel, discontinue, or annul the RFP process at any time before approval or execution of the relevant agreements. Attention, students and parents. Join us for the H.J. Robinson High School's new student orientation 2026 on Wednesday, 26 August 2026 from 9 a.m. to 12:30 p.m. at the H.J. Robinson High School's auditorium. Target audience, new students and their parents and guardians. This is your chance to get acquainted with school life at H.J. Robinson High School, learn about important school rules, meet the school's leadership and staff, and discover academic and extracurricular opportunities. Students will explore the campus, meet their peers, and gain valuable tips for overcoming challenges in high schools. In high school, parents will participate in a workshop focused on the crucial role they play in their child's education and get insights on how to support their child's success. Important reminder, all students must attend in full school uniform and be accompanied by a parent or guardian. Start your journey at H.J. Robinson High School on the right foot. Don't miss this important day.

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With sadness and heavy hearts, we announce the death of Mary A. Mizik, affectionately known as Mommy May or May, who transitioned into her eternal home on July 26, 2026. She's survived by her five children, Trevor Mizik, Bridget Mizik, Hillary Higgs, Holly Grant, and Keisha Mizik, 15 grandchildren, one daughter-in-law, one son-in-law, Creighton Higgs, two aunts, Rosalie Carter and Geraldine Williams, one sister, Catherine Ann Forbes, and a host of relatives and friends, too numerous to mention. Funeral service will be held on Friday, August 21st, 2026 at 10 a.m. at the Grand Turk Methodist Church. The family will receive friends at the church on Friday from 8 a.m. until service time. May her soul rest in peace and rise in glory.

0: mud right there. 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
2: 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What's your name? Knock right up, boy. Brighton. Right from out the church. 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

0: Turks and Caicos, welcome to First Edition. I'm Cheryl Ann Foreman. Today I've got a very special guest. Well, someone that I know well. I think some of you may know him, some perhaps not so much. Most of us will know the position he holds, but perhaps not the man occupying the position or holding the title. And so I'm going to allow him to introduce himself. But for right now, my guest is none other than the new CEO of the National Health Insurance Board, Mr. Ralph Patrick.
1: Cheryl, thank you. Thank you for the warm introduction. It's a pleasure to be here. Good morning, Turks and Caicos. My name is Ralph Patrick, as Ms. Foreman has so eloquently introduced me. I am the new CEO of the National Health Insurance Board for the last 2 months now. And I'm here to really just share what we're some of the things, the initiatives that we're going to be doing, where we're at as a board, and just communicate to you, Turks and Caicos, you know, what you could expect from the NHIB moving forward. So it's a pleasure to be here, and I'm looking forward to all of the questions. And I must say, I really enjoy this show. This is a show that I watch when I have the opportunity, of course, but if I don't, I'll try to go back and rewatch it. So it's a pleasure to be here.
0: Great. Thank you so much, Mr. Patrick. But tell us a little bit, who is Ralph Patrick?
1: Oh, that's a loaded question. I'm many things, but I will say, you know, just by right, you know, I'm just somebody that likes to serve. You know, I'm somebody that loves my country. So taking on this position here is great for me because I love challenges. So I would say, to boil it down in a nutshell, that's how I would explain myself. Yeah.
0: Mm-hmm. You're a North Caicos man, aren't you?
1: I am. I come from the soil. You know, my grandparents, great grandparents, my forefathers. Originated from North Caicos, Bottle Creek to be specific. So, you know, definitely a man of the soil, yeah.
0: Yeah, but I believe an accountant by profession as well. You've held senior financial and leadership positions. But what experiences would you say have most prepared you for this most scrutinized public sector job in this country?
1: Well, that's a good question. I don't know if you're ever fully prepared, but I will say that the journey, you know, first started for me in 2011, working in audit, then PricewaterhouseCoopers, now Grant Thornton. That experience for me, what I would say, what kick-started it all, because it was a very challenging environment. Mm-hmm. It was one that, of course, you know, it set the roadmap for everything. And then leaving there and then going to work for a company like Fortis, which is now Pelican, was just a dream come true, and just sort of the organizational structure and everything that I was exposed to there really then catapulted me for what would have been my next opportunity, working the last 5 years at the hospital. I think being in that field there and in that sector, working closely with the government as well, and having to in that CFO position really allowed me to be what I would say as ready as I possibly could be right now for this position. So, you know, I've been very grateful to have three great companies or opportunities over the last 15 years that has really just allowed me to be ready for this position, I believe, now, and to, you know, serve my country.
0: Yeah. Turks and Caicos, if you're just joining us, we're talking to Mr. Ralph Patrick, the CEO of the NHIB, and I'm glad he gave me that great segue talking about his recent position at InterHealth Canada, because you came to the NHIB from the position of CFO at InterHealth Canada. How useful you would say that experience has been now that you're sitting on the other side of the healthcare financing equation?
1: No, I think it was invaluable because, you know, healthcare, unless you're really in it, you don't really know the nuances of it, mm-hmm. right? And, you know, NHIB being the insurer and the hospital being the provider really allowed me to get the foundation of where, you know, of what would lie ahead taking on the CEO role. So, you know, I know that there's a lot going on with the hospital, but at its fundamental, just at its basis, just being able to, you know, having to prepare budgets to see where things are going, having to manage costs, strategize with the CEO, the board, and even the government, right, to try to address some of the short-term and long-term healthcare concerns that we have here, and especially to provide the best service, but at the same point in time, focusing on costs, right, because that's a big part of it, right? Healthcare costs around the world is just kind of exploding. So, you know, coming into this role now, having that institutional knowledge, that allows me to, I think, have an advantage in a lot of ways, right, of knowing, you know, what the strategy should be or where we think we should go from the insurer side of things. Mm-hmm. So I believe that that was invaluable, absolutely invaluable.
0: Yeah. Now, listeners and viewers, my guest this morning is no stranger to a microphone and camera, so I know he's going to be equal to me with his answers. Yeah. So, Mr. Patrick, why did you want this job? Because it isn't an organization that hasn't been without controversy.
1: Yeah, no, for sure. I mean, I think somebody once says, a saying that goes that sometimes, you know, it's not what you choose. Some things choose you, uh-huh. You know. I think that the time was right. Obviously, you know, there were other people in the community that probably saw it in me to be ready for this position. But I thought that more than anything, especially with everything that had happened with the NHIB, you know, I was a bit hesitant. But at that same point in time, I thought to myself, and through good mentorship as well, that, you know, that this is an opportunity to serve, right? You know, as you work and you gain expertise and as you grow, you know, a part of that growth is given back, right? Mm-hmm. And so this is a way also for me to give back to my country in a big way, right? And, you know, I don't know if we'll solve all the problems right away, but, you know, I definitely want to make sure that I take a good stab at it and try to make sure that, you know, we preserve this institution because it's a very important institution for the people of the Turks and Caicos Islands, mm-hmm. for sure.
0: Take us through your first day. When you walked in that first day as CEO, what did you see? What impressed you? What concerned you? Those very initial observations.
1: Yeah, that's a great question, Cheryl. I think what impressed me was the people, the employees. They've been through a lot. We've been through a lot there, right? And their stick-to-itiveness, right, to still be willing to embrace me on that first day, to still be willing to be open to a new change. I mean, there's been a lot of changes there, you could imagine. They're under examination. So, you know, so to have someone new come in, of course, you can be very skeptical and maybe standoffish, but that was not the case, I believe. You know, everybody there had embraced me on the first day, and even up to this day, embracing the vision that, you know, we're trying to bring to the institution. I'd say from a concern standpoint, you know, no major concerns to the eyes, but I would say that, of course, it's always, you know, how quickly can we get things moving? You know, of course, when you hear reports, you know, it can be daunting, but seeing it, you know, it's just sort of, okay, do we have enough right now currently to get everything that we want done? The answer is probably not, but mm-hmm. that's sort of what we're working towards, right? And yeah. So that probably, I would say, is not necessarily too much of a concern, but just an honest observation, if I could put it that way.
0: Yeah. Now, I've got lots of questions for you, as you can imagine, so you're going to have to come back. But let's get to it. What would you say are your three biggest concerns at the NHIB?
1: Well, I think the number one thing for the government, for the ministry, for the NHIB, for the Turks and Caicos, is the big one is treatment abroad, right? I mean, that one is, it's not a sustainable approach in the long term. Mm-hmm. And so we're going to have to move quickly as possible to try to rectify that over time. It is going to be a long-term situation. I mean, we're going to have to do it piece by piece. But we do have to at least go in right away and have a strategy on how we're going to execute that. Because in the long term, if we're going to have a sustainable health product, a sustainable insurer, the treatment abroad product definitely is something that we're going to have to address pretty strongly. And then I would say secondly would definitely be, or more than anything, might be capacity. Mm-hmm. You know, like I said again, the NHIB has sort of been static for many years, right? But the country has exploded with growth, right? I mean, as far as tourism growth, population growth, mm-hmm. You know, since COVID, the healthcare environment has changed. So, you know, obviously now I think, you know, the strategy for capacity building within the institution is going to have to be prioritized even further. And that's something that, you know, the ministry is wanting to address, we want to address, and so I think that's definitely going to happen. And then I would say, you know, the third thing, more than anything, I would say is just sort of maybe, if I maybe want to call it, uncertainty in some areas, right? I mean, we've seen some of the news that has happened with the hospital That's our number one provider, right? So there is a bit of, you know, what's next or what is that going to look like? Mm-hmm. I don't know if it's a, it's not a huge concern because I believe that the, that those that are involved are on top of it. But it is something just for us to be mindful of in the short term of what's that going to look like in moving that forward. So I would say those are probably the three biggest. But I would probably put the TAP program in the TAP cost at number one for sure.
0: So having listed them that way, is that the way you would tackle them, or are you tackling them simultaneously?
1: Well, a bit of simultaneously. I mean, some because in each one of those categories, there are certain things that are that you can carve out that I can say are that you can focus on mm-hmm. right now. Some
0: and
1: of them,
0: some
1: like I
0: overlap.
1: Said, are low overlap.
0: Yeah.
1: Some are long term. Mm-hmm. But I will say, you know, there's been a big focus on the TAP program, of course. The capacity, I would say, is probably maybe the easier one to fix or to address. So, you know, and of course, that could be through technology, mm-hmm. Through some of the projects that we're going to release with our NISS project that we have combined with NIB. So that will do a lot as far as making us more agile. Mm-hmm. But I would definitely say we're working on all three together, but in different part, in different segments of all three of the products, the concerns that you mentioned, for sure.
0: Yeah. You know, I talked to one of my healthcare professionals yesterday, one of my dear advisors and friends, someone that I would trust my life with.
1: Yep.
0: And I was asking various questions, and one in particular that I kept getting comments about, even up to this morning. But it might be somewhat uncomfortable, but I want to raise it. Some people say privately and publicly, and this comment has been around, particularly in the last few days, that there's a perception among some people that not every NHIP beneficiary is treated equally. Mm-hmm. Have you heard that?
1: I have heard that before. I will say this to that, you know, I don't know how it was in the past, but I could say in the present and in the future, what we aim to do is to really do a better job of defining the benefit much better. I believe one of the bigger things, and I think, you know, I would say that the Ministry of Health and the Minister and the Premier and the PS, I think a lot of people would agree that the benefit can be defined a lot better. We can do a lot more to promote it and so that people are clear on what we do provide. You know, there are extraordinary circumstances that might cause a patient, so to say, to that where we're making decisions, but those decisions are on a matrix, right? So, you know, so it's, I would say to a person saying that, you know, come speak with us, and because we want to hear those concerns, right? And to see where those are coming from, because what meets the eye is not always what it appears mm-hmm. to be, right? Mm-hmm. And so there's a lot that goes into a decision where, and especially if it's a treatment abroad example, where you go based on assessments that we've done and where we think would best get you the best outcome. Now, you might feel as a person that this is not the place that I believe it would be, but, you know, we do take great care in trying to, you know, vet hospitals, vet providers, vet their specialties to make sure that we get people to the right place, get them healthy, and get them back, you know, as quickly as possible, because, you know, that's what we want. But, you know, if there are those concerns, perhaps that might still be there, but, you know, part of my mission is to define that benefit more better and to make sure it's equal across the board. You know, what's good for a Premier should be the same that's good for, because we're all citizens. We're
0: absolutely
1: all using the product, for
0: absolutely
1: sure.
0: Absolutely. I'm so glad you said that. But I'm going to keep you there, mm-hmm. because I want to make this clear. And I think there's no better person mm-hmm. to make it clear to the public than you.
1: Yep.
0: So I'm going to stay there for a minute. Because more specifically, some people believe that who you are, who your family is, yep. what your standing is in society, and who you can influence determines where you're sent overseas. Mm-hmm. Is there any factual basis whatsoever to that perception?
1: No, I don't think that, well, I will say, you know, and again, I have to speak from the position of where I stand now currently. If that was the case, or if that ever was the case, which I will say, I don't think that's would have been. Now, maybe there could have been one-off cases where something like that might have happened, or might the perception of it might have been appearing to be that way. But I can say now that we're fully committed going forward as a plan and as a board to just have equality straight across the board. You know, we're following the matrix. I mean, following, you know, the process And of course, if a patient ever feels as if they're not treated, or they didn't get the proper treatment or the proper referral or where they thought they should have gone, you know, there are processes even to challenge us. So, you know, we want to make sure that that is a that the public is aware of that. But, you know, across the board, I will say, you know, right, where we stand right now, it's totally based on our process, on our system. We want to keep it there. And to be honest, for the wider public, that's important for us as well, too, because we're managing costs, right? You know, it's never in our best interest as an insurance provider to risk doing something that's outside of our remit, because that puts everybody at risk. That puts the plan at risk. And I believe that's perhaps maybe some of the risk in the past that might have happened. And so we're very, very, very cognizant, you know, to make sure that we stay on path with where we are.
0: Yeah. I have one last question before I put this to bed.
1: Yeah.
0: Suppose two patients have essentially the same diagnosis and similar clinical circumstances. Mm-hmm. Should they reasonably expect access to the same standard and range of treatment options? So, if one gets sent to a highly regarded U.S. institution and another with an apparently similar condition is sent elsewhere, what documentation exists to demonstrate why those two decisions differed?
1: Yeah, that's a loaded question. Mm-hmm. Probably one best for the medical professionals. But I would say that in a circumstance like that, so there's a few things at play. And so one is, and this is why we want to bring services home, right? One could be availability, right? And so whenever we send someone overseas for treatment, one of the things that always has to happen first is, do we even have the bed available for that said person to be able to receive that treatment? So I would say there's a lot of factors in there, but I would say to answer the question plainly and straightforward, that usually shouldn't happen. If they do have the same circumstance in a case like that, you would expect to see, and what we would expect to see, and from the CEO level, what I would expect to see is that, you know, that it be treated within our provider network to the provider that's number one on that matrix for that said service. But from my review standpoint, we do review these, we do review all of these cases over time, and we do question back into, you know, it does go to, you know, to the medical director to get an understanding as to what that decision would have been, or to the board understanding as to why these two would have differed. So I will say one more thing that we're looking to do as well in the new financial year is to hopefully maybe try to get some sort of internal audit function as well, mm-hmm. that would at least help us as well to, not only from the financial standpoint, but also from the decisions that we're making medically, to vet us and to make sure to hold us accountable. So that's one thing that we're really going to push in this new budget year.
0: Mm-hmm. That's good. Now, I hope, Turks and Caicos, that you've heard it. I have asked all the questions and the CEO has answered us. I'm satisfied with his answers. I think he was very clear and open. And like he said, he's also open to you asking questions directly of him in office or sending some sort of request to his office. So I think I've asked him all the questions that you have asked me to ask him. But there's one more thing as we continue talking about it. And I hope you appreciate the fact that as we sit here on these shows, we're asking the questions that the public necessarily have the chance to ask you. So let's talk about the human side of NHIB. What exactly is the role of a case manager? Because that's also something that you kind of take a whipping about. Mm-hmm. So is a case manager simply processing a medical case? Or is that person supposed to be helping a frightened, sick, and sometimes desperately vulnerable human being navigate the healthcare system?
1: Yeah. Yeah, and thank you for that question. And if I may just speak to my case managers, I just want to say thank you for all the hard work that they do. And it's a hard job. Being a case manager is a tough job. You know, it has so many factors to it, because it's not only just the booking and getting you to said place. It's also speaking with the provider, getting updates, right? Our case managers, for the most part, and I spoke to capacity, there could probably be much more in that element there based on the volumes. But the case manager job at its core, if I just had to summarize it, is from beginning to end, mm-hmm. right? From beginning to end. And a lot of that beginning begins before they even reach the patient themselves, right? Because it's, of course, going through vetting and making sure that with the medical director, of course, you know, where's the best place for this patient to go? How long is, do we expect this care to take? You know, does this person need to be, is it commercial, or does this person need to go via charter, or, you know, obviously in a medical emergency, critical would go air ambulance. So all of those things a caseworker is doing. And then, of course, a caseworker is sometimes managing 10 to 15 to 20 cases at a time. Mm-hmm. So it is a whole, it is a great load on the case managers, but their job from is not just simply just getting you there, but their job is to assist you with any issue that you might be having while you're there as well. So if there are struggles, you know, if persons in the public have had, you know, sort of not the best experience, I will say that, you know, we would apologize for those, but also, you know, in those situations, you know, case managers are trying their hardest. It is hard even when someone is overseas and communicating with the international offices and stuff. For example, the earthquake in Colombia, mm-hmm. you know, that was a rough day for us, right? Yeah. You know, trying to make sure that we get each. But I will say we were able to reach every single patient, if not verbally speaking with them, someone in their family, or at least the provider hospital in which they're staying at to assure that they were safe, secured, no structural damage, and that their care would continue. And so, you know, imagine that just happening in Colombia, and we still have patients in Jamaica, Cayman, in the U.S., mm-hmm. you know, so there's a lot going on. So I would say to the public, you know, we are really working in that area. We're bringing, trying to make that even more, digitize that even more, so that we can have more regular updates without even having to call, where our providers can communicate mm-hmm. with us on a case management system.
0: Yeah.
1: And so we should be really ready to launch that hopefully within the next two and a half months. And I think that's going to be a game changer as far as even the patient being able to communicate on there mm-hmm. and going straight directly to the case manager and things not lagging. So. But we do understand that there's still some work and some improvement that could be done there, for mm-hmm. sure.
0: I want to say thank you, not just for the recent work in Colombia, but thanks to all those people who experienced the service. Thanks to you, and thanks to the case managers who do those jobs every day. I don't think it's something I could do, so I appreciate the jobs that they do. Yeah. But I think one of the major consistent complaints we hear is the lack of empathy. Mm-hmm. And then I have also heard that some of these case managers are RNs, they're registered nurses, mm-hmm. and one of the critical characteristics of a nurse is empathy. Yes. And so we keep wondering why we hear that empathy seems to be lacking. Why is that?
1: Well, you know, that's one that, you know, for sure that, you know, we hear it sometimes and we take it very seriously. You know, like I said again, I would say to it overall, I mean, I haven't met with every single case manager and all the, and everyone from that operations team, very great people. But I would say too, you know, everybody has an off day every now and again. Of course, you know, I wouldn't say that our case managers or even the CEO of NHIB is perfect. You know, I'm sure that some days I have an off day as well.
0: Perfection is only a god.
1: I'm telling you, right? So, you know, so we do hear those comments, and so what I would say with that is that, you know, those are things that we want to get better at as well, right? You know, and hopefully. Better at as well, right? You know, and hopefully we can

0: and when you're like that too as well, you know, it could be a little frustrating. Yes. Things aren't happening the way that you want them to. So, you know, so I realize that capacity will help that as well, because there is a lot of load on them, and I do know that we need to address that as well. So, but we do want to hear back from the public. We're going to make sure that we create avenues for that to make to so that we can get better. I think that's how we get better.
1: Yeah. You know? Is there a published service standard that NHIB has of what a patient should expect? Yeah. In terms of the service they're entitled to?
0: Yeah, there is, and that's a good question. I mean, we're looking to re-roll a lot of that out as well to the public. So I will say, during this fall, you'll see more of that coming back out from us. And I think that that's important too, because, as I said again, I don't know if it's always clear when a patient leaves here. Sometimes with that they know what they should be expecting. So, you know, we do want to do that, and so that everybody is re-educated in a way, so that we all are reminded of what that should look like, what they should expect from us as well, too.
1: Yeah. This is First Edition. We've got Mr. Ralph Patrick. I haven't been able to stump him yet, so he's, I told you, he's a man who's been accustomed to the microphone and camera, and we really appreciate him coming here. He's only been on the job for 2 months now?
0: 2 months, I think actually last week Friday would have been marked the 2 month mark. So
1: just 2 months, and we know how very strenuous his new job is, and he's facing the challenges, and so we thank him for picking up the mantle, and we thank him for the job that he started to do, and we know that he'll continue to do. So Mr. Patrick, NHIB's own stated philosophy is equity and access. Mm-hmm. But the organization was placed under examination, and you mentioned it earlier, over financial viability concerns. Now, you're an accountant, you're a finance man. So let's talk about numbers. How financially healthy is the NHIB today?
0: Yeah, and I don't want to bore the public, because they probably have heard every, you know, the NHIB, we are, our remit is really, what we receive in revenue, direct revenue, is really to ensure for services on island. Mm-hmm. And so, and as many have known, there's been a lot of talk about some of potential changes with the TAP program. Mm-hmm. Now, the TAP program is really a direct government funded program coming from the ministry itself and from the government's budget, so not actually the statutory. So if you if you boil it down and you almost split it into two remits, one is viable and healthy enough, and we have to do some work there. The TAP program within itself, because it was not designed to be under the NHIB, under NHIB per se, but only that we manage it, it's hard to really judge and to say, is that financially, or is that under our financial stability or not? Now, what I will say is that overall, from an overall health perspective, where we are trending and where we were trending was not sustainable, just as a country. Mm-hmm. And as a country, we are still needing to close that gap, because it's not a sustainable method of providing healthcare, and it's not a sustainable method for an insurer to provide that level of care at that cost, right? That product. Now, with that being said, I will say that we are working closely with the ministry to get it into, or to come with, or to find what is that reasonable amount that the government, that NHIB, that the whole entity can afford per patient, per citizen, or per resident, mm-hmm. per se, if you want to say that.
1: Yeah.
0: So if you think of maybe a very economically powerful country, I think, you know, on average, their health care costs as a country might be between 12-15%. You know, we're getting into the range on a budget-wise of 32%.
1: Wow.
0: Right? So that's like eating, you know, mm-hmm. education,
1: right.
0: infrastructure.
1: Something else.
0: So when we think of this, we have to think of this in the holistic picture, right? And not just is NHIB mm-hmm. sustainable, but mm-hmm. is healthcare going to be sustainable mm-hmm. in the country? And the short answer to that is, we will figure it out.
1: Yeah.
0: And we will, and that's what we're doing. So I would say that for sure. So, yeah, so, you know, and let me just say one last thing to that. You know, there are some that would say, you know, just shut NHIB down and let's move forward and whatnot. Mm-hmm. The only issue I would say with that is, then what, right?
1: Yeah.
0: Then what, you know? Mm-hmm. We've already decided that we're going to have universal health care

0: country, right? Now, I do believe we need to define that a little bit better, right? Because we can't do it all.
1: Mm-hmm.
0: But I don't think we should ever turn back on that. We have a very rare product in the Caribbean,
1: yeah.
0: in the world,
1: yeah.
0: if it's anything that I could say. In fact, you know, mm-hmm. if you go to Bahamas, they've said publicly that they wish they would have started
1: yeah.
0: something like this,
1: mm-hmm.
0: right,
1: mm-hmm.
0: sooner, because if you don't, it's hard to get people on it. So I think we made the right decision. I do believe the NHIB is the right institution to do it and to manage it. And I think that, you know, we're going to work closely with the ministry, as we have started already, to make sure that we manage healthcare costs much better than we have been doing,
1: yeah.
0: for sure.
1: I've actually heard patients come back home and say they've discussed with other patients that they've met in facilities, and they've been envied
0: yeah.
1: that no, their sure. cost and everything is being taken care of, is paid for.
0: Yeah, yeah for
1: yeah.
0: sure. No, you say that, I mean, some of our, if I could call them our sister islands within the British territories, you know, a lot of them, they do have some sort of a healthcare product, but it's always usually a mixed product, and then it only goes very so far, right?
1: Mm-hmm.
0: And so to your point, you know, we're very, very fortunate. We are very, very fortunate to have this foundation.
1: Yeah. Now, you're a numbers man, mm-hmm. but I believe that we can't put a price on life. So does cost ever enter the equation when you're thinking about where you're sending a patient?
0: Yes, cost does enter the equation from the standpoint of, like I said, as an insurer. So it's just like with anything. You know, we don't ever compromise quality. However, if two hospitals provide the same quality,
1: mm-hmm.
0: but at a different price,
1: yeah.
0: it's in our best interest to take the one with the lower price,
1: mm-hmm.
0: right?
1: Mm-hmm.
0: And so that's how and that's only because of sustainability. You know, that's a part of our mm-hmm. remit, is to make sure that this product is here, that not only for myself, but for my children, my grandchildren, their grandchildren.
1: Mm-hmm.
0: We want this to exist for as long as Turks
1: yeah.
0: and Caicos exists.
1: Mm-hmm.
0: So we do have to make prudent decisions, right, sometimes. And sometimes we get it right, sometimes we get it wrong. But, you know, but it's always an ever-moving thing, right? And we're learning more when we send people to certain facilities,
1: mm-hmm.
0: You realize that, okay, this is actually maybe a better facility for this, and you know, and so
1: mm-hmm.
0: some of it is, you know, I don't want to say it's trial and error, but sometimes when you send someone to a facility, or if we even take on a new facility, we wouldn't know until we really see what they do. But
1: yeah.
0: overall, I will come back and say, the bigger important thing for us is to build a product here, and we will build a product here. I believe over the next 15 to 20 years, you're going to see a significant improvement in what we would be able to offer here. And I know that sounds like a long time period,
1: yeah.
0: but it has to slowly repatriate certain things. Now,
1: yeah.
0: we would never be able to do everything here, because there are some things that will, but we want to get it to a point of where we only have to send our citizens and residents off for those very, very specialized
1: yeah.
0: things, right?
1: Yeah.
0: And so that's where we're trending
1: yeah.
0: to.
1: Well, other places have done it. Cayman has done
0: yeah.
1: it.
0: Yep.
1: Yeah, they've built a product, so
0: yep.
1: I'm sure that we can.
0: No, we will.
1: Yeah.
0: We will.
1: Okay,
0: sure.
1: we will. You heard it. We will.
0: And we've already started, right? Because I want us to appreciate what we do have. I know there's a lot going on with the hospital and the contract. But I will tell you, I will say, if you go in our region and you compare just facilities and what's available, and it has room for expansion. So it's a very good hospital. Very
1: mm-hmm.
0: good hospital. Very good.
1: So, CEO Patrick, what's broken at NHIB?
0: I would say, just from observations, I would say more so than anything, it's, you know, I would say systems. There's a lot of systems and control things that we have to put in. We have to, like I said again, I think what has happened is that not much has changed. However, our environment has changed,
1: mm-hmm.
0: right? And so I think that everyone is realizing that, right? We're kind of playing catch up
1: yeah.
0: in a lot of ways, from our technology, from the way that we adjudicate, from claims, from our operations team, registration. So a lot of that has changed as well. And so I would say definitely systems, controls, were definitely some of the things that we're having to focus on and put a bigger priority on. And then, of course, this might not be the most popular answer, but we're going to have to make, over time, some decisions that consider decisions that will impact the public and the plan, but it would be in the best long-term interest of the plan. You know, we do have to work at defining the benefit more clearly, right? Like I said again, you know, the insurance in any sense is just that. It's not necessarily there to say we can do all things, but we want to make sure that we do critical things, right? And make sure that we cover our citizens to that degree. Now, that's going to be a project that's going to be always evolving,
1: yeah.
0: right?
1: Yeah.
0: Because, you know, healthcare is changing. You know, the cost of things are changing. The methods of which mm-hmm. you should do things are changing. I'll give an example, like cosmetics, for example. So now, cosmetics, people would just think, well, the face and all of that. Mm-hmm. But then you do have people that are some of our citizens and residents that might have, like, have high hypertension, mm-hmm. and they might have to have invasive surgery to some degree on that level, right? And so things like that where you're looking at and where medicine is changing. But I will say that, you know, overall, you know, not a lot is broken, but there's a lot that just needs improving.
1: Yeah.
0: Sure.
1: So have you told your staff that as CEO you expect more than just software changes? Mm-hmm. You expect cultural changes.
0: Mm-hmm. Mm-hmm. Yeah, no. And from the top down, the cultural change is probably the number one priority for the staff. And I think it starts, of course, with the board and then myself, of course, right? And setting the tone, right? Setting the tone for, you know, in the past, you know, how we're going to communicate internally, how we're going to communicate to the public, when you work here, what is the standard mm-hmm. that we're going to be putting mm-hmm. out? You know, you made mention of some of the things that we can improve on, and those are the things that we're saying, hey, you know, patient A, patient B, yeah. patient C, I want it to be the same way all around. Mm-hmm. You know, it's sort of like going into a McDonald's. You could go to a McDonald's in Texas, you could yep. go to McDonald's in New York, mm-hmm. but it's still McDonald's, right?
1: Yes.
0: The standard is the standard,
1: yep.
0: right? And so
1: mm-hmm.
0: that's the sort of culture that we are, that I have already started to communicate to the staff and saying that. And one other thing I would say too is just encouraging them to be okay with taking risk as well, and being okay in their positions, and encouraging them that they are good enough to do what they are, what that we are tasked to do. So just even that, just small things like that, and that cultural aspect.
1: So, a year from now, what will be demonstrably different about NHIB because Ralph Patrick was CEO?
0: I would say it wouldn't just be because I'm CEO, but I would say if everybody buys into the vision, that what would be demonstrably different is that I would say that the public would be more confident in with the plan, where the plan is going, not only just from a stability standpoint, but I think that there would be more, like I said again, more things that we bring on island. But more than anything, I think that they would feel the impact of the cultural change that has been made at the NHIB, because we all bought in and we all took what was given to us and we ran with it. But more than anything, I think that the product and the service will be of a better quality to the public. Mm-hmm. I believe that's one of the things that we hear a lot of, that I hear a lot of is that, you know, that the quality, I guess, of the product could be improved better. And what I mean by that is just even simple things, just making it simpler for all of our members, in essence, to be able to do things is just as quickly as be able to check their eligibility, like in real time, be able to get, if they have to go away for treatment abroad, that we have a better system in which we can do that and making it more easier on the patient. So I would say that the product is what we want to improve the most, for sure.
1: Mm-hmm. So I've heard you, but to make it really clear, give me something measurable, not an aspiration.
0: Yep.
1: What should I invite you back here in August 2027 and hold you really accountable for?
0: Okay, so if I put it in a measurable standpoint, I would say that for us, and this is maybe a very high aspirational goal, and maybe I shouldn't put this out there to that degree, because I may be held to it. But I will say, you know, for sure, with the TAP program, and I think that because this is important to me in bringing that healthcare cost, I would like to see us at least bring our per patient yearly cost in healthcare down by at least 20%. Why is that important? because right now we're averaging, healthcare-wise, like I said again, upwards to $100+ million. So we're looking at about hopefully $20 million in real savings that the government can use elsewhere. And I think NHIB, as a partner, has a role to play in that. The Ministry of Health has a role, but we have the hospital will have a role to play in that as well. But I think we, because we manage so much of the product, we are the ones that we will strategize and find the way to make that happen.
1: Mm-hmm. How much transparency you believe the public is entitled to from an organization that's funded by mandatory contributions and public funds?
0: This is a great question. They deserve to have 100% transparency, right? And I will say that is, if there is another measurable goal too, is just that the reporting from the NHIB, unfortunately, it did go an examination, and a part of that is because of these issues as well. So those are things, that's something else that I would say is measurable. It's maybe not as sexy, but it is something that, you know, we need, that definitely will do, and make sure that that we get caught up and that we are reporting and that we are engaging the public, right? Not just reporting in the sense of this is what happened, X, Y, and Z, but reporting and having more of those town halls and one-on-ones with the community, mm-hmm. so they can understand, you know, what the plan is actually doing for them, right? So yeah. Definitely, I believe transparency is at the top of that agenda.
1: Yeah. We haven't talked about what you expect from the public. Yep. What are your expectations from contributors? Talk to them a bit.
0: Yeah. So I would say to the contributors is that I would expect, or what I would ask of you is for your patience as we try to, in this transformation period. But one of the other things I would say to the public is that, you know, we will make sure that we try to engage with you, and we want engagement from you, right? We want to hear from you and how we can be better and how we can provide the product better. But also what I will ask for the public is for buy-in, right? And what I mean by that is that for each one of us, we are each other's brother's keepers. So, you know, making sure that you are registered, that's important for us, because we, without you being registered, you know, we can't account for you in the way that we need to account for you. And then secondly, your contributions do matter, not just for you, but just for your relatives. It matters for, you know, your friends. It matters for the whole wider public, to make sure that as a citizen three, that whenever something happens, that we can make sure that everybody gets the proper care that they're supposed to have. Again, this is a social insurance system, not just an insurance board. It's a social insurance, so we all have a social responsibility to the plan. So I would say to just buy in, to engage. We're going to be engaging with the public in many different means, and so we want that engagement from the public. Yep. Mm.
1: So, Mr. Patrick, when you accepted this position, did you fully appreciate the scale of the challenge you were inheriting?
0: I would have to say, honestly, I did not. I definitely, you know what, you asked about day one. I think one of the memorable things about the first day is, you know, sitting in the chair when you finally kind of do all your handshakes, uh-huh. and all these emails come and all these reports, and just remembering to myself, like, what did I get myself into fully, right? Uh-huh. But it's an enormous scale, and this is why I said it's going to take more than just a CEO, right? It's going to take the whole wider community to buy in to make this all happen the way it has to happen. I mean, even being on this show today is helping, because it's at least allowing the public to engage with me and with mm-hmm. us on a level that, you know, I'm hoping, I know, will bear some fruit in some way. So it's going to take a whole, it's going to take a whole community effort. But from one thing I always like to approach things with is I like to take it in small bites. So, you know, I know there's a lot to be done. And I was just speaking with some of our team yesterday, and I just reminded them that, you know, a tree is growing, but it's growing on both ends, right? So you might not see this part of the tree right now, but I can assure you that this part, we're gonna really be focusing on the roots of it, because that's the most important part. So, you know, the scale of it, it's enormous, mm-hmm. but, you know, God is bigger than the scale, mm-hmm. and I know that we'll get through, because, you know, God is on our side. And I always say, you know, God has a special place in his heart for Turks and Caicos, so yep. I know that he'll preserve and
1: Indeed.
0: Get us through with
1: Indeed.
0: This, for sure.
1: Yeah. You mentioned awareness earlier. Do you intend to go on, and I think you talked about town hall meetings, so I think you intend to create some sort of awareness, like town hall meetings, but do you also intend to upgrade your literature so that, yeah, you know, people have things that they can read and know what the changes are at NHIB and what's expected of them? Because I don't think literature or the website, you know, those things are updated regularly or has been changed recently. So do you have intention of you know, sort of revitalizing those things or refreshing them?
0: Yes, no, we're in a meeting yesterday with the minister, the acting PS, and our chair of our board. And over the fall, what we're going to really be doing is really rolling out a full PR plan. And this is going to be over not just months, but it's going to be over time. But to your point, the literature, the websites, all of these things we want to update. But one of the things we really want to focus on as well too, and it shows in our insurance data, is to really make sure that the youth, to communicate it to them in a way that it's sort of really understandable. You know, I'm not as young as I used to be. I'm an old head now, as they say. I'm an uncle now, as they say. They call me Uncle Ralph, as they say. So, you know, but what is important is actually those young people getting into the workforce, those mm-hmm. young people making sure that they make those contributions, mm-hmm. because they are actually the ones that are now going to be the most important ones that are going to be sustaining the plan, in a sense, because, you know, our population is actually aging quicker than it is becoming younger. So we really want to get them on board with literature as well and have a special strategy towards communicating to them as well. But overall, yes, we're going to have a full PR rollout. And so you should be expecting to see more of that come out over the beginning in September throughout the mm-hmm. end of the year.
1: Mm-hmm. Yeah. Now, talk to me a little bit, or talk to our audience a little bit about, people sometimes have the perception, even with housing insurances and other types of insurances, that, you know, they keep paying, mm-hmm. but they don't get the dividends. They don't see anything in return. Some people have that same perception about the NHIP. So, oh, I keep paying, but oh, I never get sick. So talk to us about that. Yeah. Why should we contribute?
0: You know, I'm gonna boil it down like this. So insurance is a thing that you only need it when you need it, uh-huh. in its essence, right? But don't be caught without it, right? You know, could you imagine in 2017, we probably hadn't had a major hurricane for like 10, 11 years. And certainly in Provo didn't get as much affected, which is the epicenter of our, let's call it the financial center of the country. I'm sure, and it's a sad thing to think, maybe people might have said that about homes then, you know, well, you know, this year I'm not going to pay the insurance. Nothing ever happens. I'm not going to do it. And then now you need it, right? You know, insurance is, it's a bit of a pain. I do get it. But I will say every single person in this country, one way or the other, will either use the hospital, which the insurance pays for, goes towards that, or will have to be, you know, go to a clinic and have to get medication, mm-hmm. in which they will have to use it, or, you know, unfortunately may have to go abroad. Or if they don't, they will have a family member or a friend or someone that, yeah. needs it. And like I said, again, this is a social insurance. We have decided as a nation that our collective contribution is better. So when Ralph contributes, I know that Ms. Foreman will be able to get, mm-hmm. the care that she needs. I may not need it now, but you might, yeah. need it now, yeah. right? And so I'm not just paying for me, we're, yeah. paying for the whole, mm-hmm. right? And then the future generations, as I spoke to, pay it forward, because, mm-hmm. then Ralph might need it, yep. and then Cheryl, mm-hmm. you know, might, mm-hmm. not need it, but then, mm-hmm. I might need it. Yep. So I will say, yes, it is. It does feel like a pain, but I will say, if you were to hear some of the stories of people that benefited from the plan in a serious, critical situation, it would then make you realize that my contribution was not in vain. Because I will say medical costs is not cheap.
1: Oh, yeah.
0: It's really not cheap, oh, yeah. you know. And so it's very important. Like I say again, please make your contributions. We don't want to beg, because we are going to be beefing up compliance as well, so we don't want to have to come after you. But no, your contributions do matter. They do matter. And even if you're not getting to use it today, you know, it's going to benefit, you know, a relative, it's going to benefit a friend. So, you know, please make sure that you are making those contributions.
1: Mm-hmm. Yeah. Let's talk about your offices. Are offices in each island?
0: No, so we do have our main office, of course, is in Providenciales at Salt Mills, and then we do have a Grand Turk office as well. We are looking at, you know, what it might look like to have some sort of satellite presence in the outer islands, but that might come in the form of partnership. Because, you know, obviously we're doing a lot with NIAB. Mm-hmm. But there are some other statutory and other agencies as well that we might look to partner that we can facilitate some of that work. But, of course, digitization also might help with that. But in a lot of the outer islands, you know, there are more elderly people as well. So we do want to accommodate them and not have it for them to have to come to Provo or Grand Turk, depending on what it is to do that. So we are looking into that. But that'll probably be somewhat of a next year sort of look, but we are looking into that as well.
1: So right now, how do people in our family islands make their contributions?
0: So they can make, I mean, we do have, they can pay online. They can do all of that.
1: Yeah.
0: I mean, I think it's relatively rare that they would come to the office itself. So I would say a lot of it would be online.
1: Do you have that shared thing with NIB? Can they pay through NIB?
0: Well, we that isn't launched as yet, but okay. That will be soon.
1: Okay.
0: But they do, you know, and then I guess some of them do have younger counterparts that they mm-hmm. can send it down or on the boat or whatever,
1: right.
0: something
1: mm-hmm.
0: like that as well. Mm-hmm. But we do want to be more in the modern age, and your mention of the NISS project will be a huge leap in that direction, and we're hoping that, you know, we can have a full launch the goal is really before the before the government year turns over. But even in the event that it's not a full launch, we'll definitely try to launch parts of the product that will be beneficial to the public as mm-hmm. soon as we can.
1: Yeah. Just before we go, Mr. Patrick, if there's somebody listening or watching this morning who's had a terrible experience with NHIB, someone who believes the system failed them, ignored them, or just treated them differently because they didn't have influence, what do you say directly to that person this morning?
0: Well, first I would tell that person, if you feel that way, I first want to say from our end, you know, we are sorry that you do feel that way. And I would like to hear from you. That would be hear about that experience, because I think hearing about the experience will at least allow us to get to the root of the issue. And so part of the PR role, we'll try to engage the public in that way. But what I would say to them is that, you know, we can't change the past, but what we are trying to do is change the future and definitely try to change and fix and act accordingly in the present. Our product now and where our vision and where our culture is going now, the NHIB is still the best institution, and we're going to better ourselves in any way that we can, in the best ways that we can, to make sure that you never experience what you experienced before. But I will say, you know, we do want to hear from you. We're not afraid of hearing the good, the bad, or the ugly, but I think that's how we all get better. But I do want to say more than anything that, you know, what you will see over the next year and in the coming years is a better NHIB, a better healthcare system, and a better healthcare provision as a whole. I know that everybody is committed to that. And so I guess the hope is that you don't have to use the NHIB again, because that means you probably had a health matter. But I do want you to be looking at us in the public and looking at us from afar as we do progress and as we take on this new journey, if I could call it, this new frontier in trying to reestablish ourselves, not just only from a cost mechanism and trying to stabilize it, but also from a insurance provider that has a cultural presence in the Turks and Caicos that you, the people of the Turks and Caicos, could say when you go away, I'm with NHIB. So that's what we're looking forward to do.
1: And I asked you earlier some of the things that I could hold you accountable for, and when I invite you back, those things that I could remember that you had said in August 2026. What is one change, just one, that you're prepared to stake your reputation on?
0: My reputation, oh boy. Okay. What is the one change? Well, you know what? I will go with, I know it maybe hasn't been measured, but hopefully if we could measure it, I would say I would want our patient satisfaction to be improved. Let's say if it's at 70, I'm going to assume it's at 70. Let's just say we want it to be at 90%. So I want that to be a metric that I bring back to you, that I can say that this is where our patient satisfaction was in how we've handled stuff. I believe that if that is one thing, because that would mean that the product that we are providing, the service that we are providing, the community, the people are appreciating it. Mm-hmm. So I would say that one. Mm-hmm. That I will stake my reputation on 90% satisfaction.
1: Okay, good. And Mr. Patrick, your final message to Turks and Caicos.
0: Yes, no, thank
1: anything.
0: You. Thank you so much, Cheryl, just for having me. I must say, it's been a pleasure. I can't believe our hour is done already.
1: Yes.
0: But nonetheless, I guess it goes by when you're having fun. Mm-hmm. But to Turks and Caicos, I just want to say thank you. And I just want to say again, thank you for trust in me. I mean, you could have been in the public and doing a riot and saying he's not the guy, but you guys have also trusted me as well. But more than anything, thank you for being a partner with the NHIB. And I just want to say it's been now, what, from 2012, 14 years that we've been in service. So we've been doing something right. But I will say that we want to do more right. We want to do more good. We want to be more in the community as a community presence. We want you, the public, to be engaged with us. We want to engage with you. And we're going to engage with you, and you're going to engage with us. I know that that's going to be that. But I will say that this is a marathon and not a sprint. And so, like I said, we're going to keep throwing those roots down, and the tree is definitely going to come up. I will promise this one thing, and it won't be for next year, though, Cheryl, but it will just be in the long term, that I will say that this plan is not going anywhere. I will put my reputation on it, that we at the NHIB, the wider Ministry of Health, we're going to make sure that we do everything in the best interest of you, the people, to make sure that we preserve the NHIB and its product and its service for generations to come. And I just want to thank you for taking the time to listen today. And if you have any questions, you can just email us at the NHIB website, the NHIB email. It's on the website. You can come directly to the office. Just ask for the CEO. I always have an open door. Stay tuned with us and stay engaged, because there's a lot that is coming out for the wider public that you're going to be very happy about. So thank you again.
1: This has been First Edition. We've had the CEO of the NHIB on. I know sometimes your team think I give them a hard time, but that's not so. I've got a lot to be thankful for to all of them. And so I'd like to say thank you to them for everything that they do. And on behalf of all of Turks and Caicos, thank you to NHIB for the service that you give to our citizenry. We're truly grateful for it. So join us again next week for another edition of First Edition. I'm Cheryl Ann Foreman. Have a great day.

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Back to music on the Good Morning Show at 11. It's Financially Speaking

0: to our second episode of our new season, Financially Speaking. I'm your host, Drexel Seymour. It's such a pleasure to be here in your midst, bringing you awareness and try my best to, you know, educate you and educate myself as well about things that are financially. And of course, most things, almost everything, have some sort of impact financially. And so today, our guest is the CEO for National Health. I know he was also a guest earlier on First Edition, but that's fine because, I mean, there are so much things that we could talk about. And with that said, I want to welcome Mr. Ralph on the show, and I want to congratulate him, first of all, in his position as CEO, which he's been serving now for the past 2 months. With that said, welcome to Financially Speaking.
1: I appreciate it, Drex.
0: Yes.
1: Thank you for having me.
0: You've been to my show before?
1: No, I haven't been to your show before. I had nothing to speak about. So I guess now I do. But no, it's a pleasure. You know, had the opportunity to be on First Edition, and that was a great time. And I know that we can expand a lot more here. So
0: absolutely.
1: Thank you for agreeing to go the extra inning with me, if I should say it like that. For sure.
0: Oh, no. You know, National Health is very important.
1: Yeah.
0: It's an integral part of our country.
1: Mm-hmm.
0: And not only that, we spend a significant amount of money on health.
1: Yep.
0: Beyond National Health, obviously.
1: Yep.
0: National Health is just a conduit.
1: Yep.
0: You know?
1: Mm-hmm.
0: Okay, so for those who are watching the show, explain to us how the... Because I know National Health gets blamed for a lot of stuff.
1: Yep.
0: Explain to us the process in National Health. How does it work? How do you get your money? And then how does it work when time to send patients abroad? First of all, tell us how does National get their financing? Because I know we have the plan, but that's not enough. So tell us about that.
1: Yeah, no, that's a great question. And as I said earlier this morning, you know, our real remit comes from the ordinance, which allows us to collect on contributions. So most people in the country will work for an employer. And in the ordinance, we, as you know, would do 3% up to $7,800 cap,
0: mm-hmm.
1: both from the employee and the employer. So our main revenue source and the real remit that we are to cover comes from those contributions. Now, of course, there are things in the ordinance that we aren't responsible for, but it has given us the authority to manage. One would be like treatment abroad.
0: Yeah.
1: So that funding actually comes directly from the government, from the Ministry of Health. That's in the Ministry of Health's budget. What we cover and what that 3% that we get and what we collect, what that 6%, I should say, that we collect monthly, that covers local care.
0: So the national?
1: The national, yes. Mm-hmm. Yeah, exactly.
0: So when you go to the hospital,
1: exactly.
0: And you go to the private sector,
1: yes.
0: You pay that.
1: Yes.
0: Over the
1: yes.
0: threshold.
1: Exactly. With a very limited copay, right? Because we do, in all actuality, the copay is actually NHIBs as well, or it goes back to help cover services locally on island as well.
0: So for the private sector, you pay to what, $35?
1: Yeah, for consultations, medical, and then the pharmacies is up to a certain percent as well, too.
0: Pharmacy is very generous.
1: Yes.
0: I mean, based on my understanding,
1: yes.
0: the prescription is very generous.
1: Yes, and so, you know, and it's a wide range, of course, of things that we do cover. Not everything is on in our remit that we do cover, but we're looking to add more things there based on the need and what it could do for us as an insurer, hopefully in regards to... you know, maybe limiting or cutting down and bettering, not having to send people abroad, maybe that will also help as well, too. So, but really our main revenue source, and really I should say the only real revenue source that is truly NHIBs is really truly the contributions that come in. We do get a transfer to manage the treatment abroad, but that actually is coming from the ministry itself.
0: Mm-hmm. Do you know offhand, because I know you don't have your numbers in front of you, but do you know offhand what the annual revenue was for the last year? Do you know off?
1: I don't know the exact number, but I do know it was north of $43 million.
0: $43 million
1: from the contributions, and then of course the treatment abroad. That's a whole other element to itself.
0: Mm-hmm.
1: I mean, I think last year. I think that was north of, I think it was close to 70 plus.
0: The treatment abroad.
1: Yeah, the TAP program. So if you add the two together, you're looking at close to $115 million or so, give or take.
0: And the government also funds money for mm-hmm. those in prison?
1: Yeah, indigents, those in prisons, those on social welfare.
0: Uh-huh. And so that's different from the
1: Well, that's included in that. So we would we would include that in revenues that we would say are NHIB's revenue. So that would be included.
0: Okay. So you don't get the special amount of money from government for that.
1: So what we would do is we invoice them for, like, we invoice them based on the numbers, based on the numbers or totals that would be under. So those would still be considered contributions, but the government is responsible for that part of that contribution.
0: Yeah. I see.
1: Yes.
0: Okay, so a lot of those watching this, so imagine now you're getting $43 million, roughly $40
1: million,
0: that we collect for the rate, the fee that we charge, the basic fee, which is 6%.
1: Yep.
0: And then the government spends between $60 to $70 million on treatment abroad.
1: Yep.
0: The money is transferred to NHIP, and then pay the overseas
1: Then we pay the vendors, the providers.
0: Now, can you let us know, confirm that the payments are up to date? Because there are a lot of rumors that there are so many people who are denied services abroad because the payments are not up to date. The supply, some vendors are not taking us because they say we haven't paid.
1: Yeah, no,
0: you've heard that rumor?
1: I think that was a rumor. That rumor, we don't have it. That's not the current situation. If it had been before, it's definitely not there since I've been there. We are on good terms with our vendors. As you know, vendors do give you terms, so I don't want to say that we don't have payables, because we do.
0: Yeah, yeah, like 60 days, 70.
1: We are within our range of payables. We have, since the examination process has started, I guess that would have been a year and some change ago now, it has been stabilized. There was a time when, at that point, when the board was dissolved by the governor and the examination process came in, that there were some issues with payments to providers that did trigger that. But that has all been sorted. We are now on good terms with our vendors. There's no issues of us being able to non-acceptance or anything of that level. No, so we are on good terms there.
0: So we're in good standing with our suppliers.
1: Yeah, definitely.
0: Okay. And I mean, we still go to, I noticed we've been sending a lot of people to Cayman.
1: Yep.
0: Mm-hmm. Seems like we discontinue. It seems like there's a slowdown in sending people to the Bahamas.
1: Yep. Right now we don't have any of the Bahamas providers in our network currently.
0: Really?
1: Doctors used to be in the network. But we do, every now and again, there could be a one-off, but it's not in our network currently. So our current network, we do have presence in the U.S. We do have presence in Dominican Republic, Cayman, Jamaica, Colombia are our main areas. Now, every now and again, there could be a one-off if it's a special circumstance that requires a person, you know, whether it's a specialty situation or anything like that we would send someone outside of our normal network. But those are very special circumstances that would go to the board, medical committee for approval, and so forth.
0: But isn't the U.S. Sending someone to the U.S., isn't that special circumstances?
1: Well, we reserve the U.S. for more specialized, very specialized cases, right? Because there are some places within the Caribbean, but, you know, the U.S. is still for very special. Let's think of something like neurosurgery or something like that, where it would be a very precise procedure that needs to be done. That's when we would try to use the U.S. The most to make sure that, you know, we'd send them to someone in our provider network where we believe is a special provider that can handle such a case.
0: I see. But let's go back to the Bahamas, because I remember, if you could let us know what's happening, because I remember, I mean, I used to be the chairman.
1: Yep.
0: So I remember the Bahamas was utilized very heavily, and we have flights daily to the Bahamas. I remember when I asked about that from someone, they told me that the Bahamas is very expensive, and that's why we don't send as many patients to, you know, as we used to in the past. But I just find it hard to believe because, you know, we don't have direct flights to Cayman Islands.
1: Mm-hmm.
0: So sometimes we have to, you know, most times we have to charter a flight to Cayman Islands, or you go through Florida, and sometimes you end up spending the night. So when you factor all that in, to me, that's also, I mean, could be a burdensome financially on the institution. So why is the Bahamas not in the network anymore?
1: Well, I don't know what had happened in the past as to why they currently aren't. I know that there are discussions to potentially see an opportunity with Doctors Hospital, I believe is one of the hospitals that we used to be operated with. And I think that there's been, they've opened a new one, actually, a new facility recently. So I know that there has been engagement to bring them back on, perhaps, and just to see where that might lead. So it's a possibility that it can happen. We are always looking for, like you said, closer access, all of those things.
0: And then a lot of us have family in the Bahamas, because sometimes we're sending people to Colombia, they're so far, and people have to leave their jobs, leave their family. No one came in, but at least in the Bahamas, if they have the services, a lot of us have family in the Bahamas as well.
1: Sure. I mean, you know, we want to, of course, we want to, as I said
0: earlier. Of course, I know cost is everything, too, at the end of the day.
1: But back to that, costs and outcomes, I think is, well, we always focus on outcomes first.
0: The quality of service.
1: Quality of service, specialty of service, too, what they can provide. And then, of course, cost is a big part of that as well, too. Like I said to Ms. Foreman earlier, if two hospitals had the same quality of care, then the deciding factors would be for the insurer, at least, because our remit is a little different than just, than the medical professional, that our next thing would be cost, like the overall cost, like you spoke to. And what we're finding is that, some of the providers that we've attached ourselves to as of late, especially Columbia, a lot of those hospitals are first in class in the not only just the region, but in the world, actually. And they have they cover a lot of specialties. And though, of course, it's a little harder getting there.
0: Yeah.
1: And, of course, the language barrier. But what we want to do is really, for sure, get the proper outcomes. But what we're finding is it's like half the rate in some cases, and a lot of times.
0: I mean, I haven't heard any negative reports. About Colombia, it's just that the distance,
1: and the language,
0: stuff
1: sure,
0: like
1: yeah.
0: that. So speaking about the providers, explain to viewers how that process works when patients have to be sent abroad. Tell us the process.
1: So what we operate from, so let me take it from its infancy. I think this is important to say because there can be sometimes pushback when you, Ms. Foreman raised this earlier, that, sometimes a person may not want to go to, let's say, Colombia because of those barriers or maybe skepticism. Mm-hmm. So what happens in the first instance for any provider that we bring on, it's a joint mission that takes a full delegation to go to vet that hospital. It's the Ministry of Health, it's the NHIB, it's the minister usually on that trip as well, and it's also representation from the hospital, whether it's the CEO usually and the chief medical officer. So it's a very vetted process. Of course, it's deep visitation, very hard, very detailed grading, negotiation in the back end, so that we ensure that based on what our volumes are shown on our metrics, that when we put a provider in the network, we vetted it for the people, right? To say that, if I wouldn't want to go here, if this isn't fit for me or for my family, that's sort of in the lens that you're looking at this at. So we can say to the public, and I just want to say to that is that, that the providers that we do have in our network, we have full confidence in them. Not that they would be perfect, but that they are top quality due diligence that you can take that on. Now, to the other part of your question in regards to how does that process work? So that a referral first starts at the hospital. If you are flown out in any capacity, it would first start at the hospital with a referral.
0: It cannot start from a private clinic.
1: It does start from the hospital, right? And it does get a referral there. Once that referral happens, depending on the urgency of it, but in either case, it always goes to what's called a JRC committee, and that committee is the committee in the hospital, the chief medical officer from the Ministry of Health, and our chief medical officer as well. So it's a very vetted process to say, okay, does this case really need to go overseas, right? Decision is made then there, and then that goes to our matrix. So it depends on what your acuity is and what you're diagnosed with, would let us know from our matrix who is the best in service and who's the best as far as cost and turnaround time that we believe based on what we've vetted and seen the outcomes. That's how we determine where you should go. So it's important to know that when we do make a selection for a patient, all of that backdrop has already been considered, and we're trying to send you to the best possible place for you to get the best possible outcome.
0: I see.
1: Yeah.
0: Well, let me tell you this. There are some private providers on island. Mm-hmm. who, you know, a lot of people, I'm in conversation with many different people.
1: Yep.
0: Some people do not know that, but I am. And some of these providers claim that they can do some of the services here locally, for which we are sending patients abroad to do. Not everything, but some of the local providers say they have the capacity, they have the equipment, they have the resources, they have the practitioners to carry out those same services that we are sending some of our people abroad. Now, I know that's probably beyond your control. I do not know whether that's a decision that has to be done by the Ministry of Health. But I think we also need to look locally to see what can be done locally.
1: Yeah. No, that's a good observation. And I'm sure that I'm sure a lot of these conversations
0: are... I already had conversations with the
1: with
0: ministry.
1: Clinical providers in the ministry.
0: Yeah.
1: The plan is to, like we said earlier, is to repatriate what slowly but surely what we can piece by piece. Just speaking with the minister yesterday, there's a strong appetite for that. And I think in the...
0: You mean local?
1: Local providers. Right. But I think that's going to be a greater focus, especially with the shift in how the TAP is going. There's a bit greater shift for that. Now, I think from the ministry standpoint, there's going to have to be sort of a capacity sort of test on it because, you know, once we say, hey, we're not going to send these services away anymore, you know, truly do we have the capacity here for it, or how much of it can we really take on, and how much is the ministry willing to take on in that respect? So I will say in our strategic plan from the NHIB, working along with ministry, this is probably going to be a very high focus, especially coming into the new government year. So the backdrop planning has already started from our end.
0: So starting April.
1: Yes, starting April, I think we would have hopefully maybe one or two services that we could really consider maybe doing that with, whether it's with the hospital or the local providers. Yeah. I know that, you know, the ministry has already reached out to us to already start putting data together as to, okay, what would make sense to, whether it's like ophthalmology is a good example, right? I mean, it's small, but, you know, we probably have enough here that we can probably bring something like that and maybe eliminate something like that, right?
0: Got it.
1: So just looking at stuff like that, that we're going to be having a strong focus on. The planning is going to be starting now for preparation to have it ready to at least do something in the new financial year.
0: Right. Now, I know you worked at the hospital before.
1: I did.
0: Coming
1: I did.
0: Over. And I know you say the process is, you know, the hospital make the recommendations when a patient needs to go abroad, which makes sense. But how do we know that what the hospital is telling us is accurate? How do we know these patients? How do we know that this stuff cannot be done by the hospital? How do we know the hospital is not avoiding taking on risk or avoiding any lawsuits, so it's better for them to send people abroad? How do we vet that process to make sure that they're not every patient, they just say send them abroad? How are we dealing with that?
1: No, I mean, that's a good question. I'll start with saying this, having worked at the hospital, for any patient, it's an inconvenience to have to go away. Even for the physician locally, it's sort of an inconvenience and sort of a, you know, physicians, you know, and nurses and medical professionals, when they have a patient, they want to see usually the best outcome for that patient, and usually they want to be the ones to do that. So I know it's even a hard decision too when they have to say, hey, it's nothing more I could do here and we have to send you off. But like I said, again, there are steps out, there's second steps to the process as well, right, in most cases. Now, the only case that we wouldn't necessarily be able to vet it is a true critical emergency. I mean, like an air ambulance emergency. Mm-hmm. Somebody gets in an accident or something, we get them stabilized, but we have to get them out. And so no questions there. But the ones that you're probably referring to are what we would call urgent but not critical, right? So those do get vetted in the JRC meeting. So that's where
0: that is. JRC, joint.
1: The Joint Referral Committee.
0: Oh, okay.
1: So that does get vetted there, and we do have representation, like I said again, our chief medical director, and then of course the chief medical director of ministry is on that as well. So there is representation, and I don't want to call it pushback, but it's to vet it, right? To make sure that, okay, you know, have we tried this, and you know, in that way. Now, you know, with everything, I'm sure improvements can be done, and I'm sure everyone in that committee would probably say that there are some things that we can probably look at and maybe, you know, Nothing's perfect, but for the insurer, it's important that, you know, no case that didn't have to go didn't go because it's a cost, right? And so we do want to avoid that at all costs. Yeah, but we are working closely, with the hospital as well to, like I said again, where there are cases where we can see, hey, this might, had we had this in this situation, this would have been resolved, then we can make those recommendations with the hospital, I guess, and to say, hey, you know, a change inquiry should be put in place to, maybe it's a machine or maybe it's a new service, right? But we do want to highlight those things and communicate, right? Because this is a partnership with the ministry, the hospital, NHIB. We all need to communicate. And I think that's something that we're going to, you know, that I'm going to make sure that we try to get interrelated to make sure that we get better at it. And we all want to get better at it.
0: Yeah.
1: Right? For sure.
0: So now, you know, for, as an outsider or even insider, people who are inside, it's very obvious that we're spending a lot of money.
1: Yeah, definitely.
0: Very obvious. I mean, when we built these two hospitals in 2010, I mean, I believe that most of us thought that, you know, more things are being done locally.
1: Yep.
0: But we have all these hospitals. And I see the government made a policy decision to discontinue sending persons on a work commit overseas on medical treatment abroad. Is that policy in place
1: now? That policy is not officially law yet.

0: that has to be done before the legislation can become official. For example, defining what is major medical requirement for the employer. What the employer would need to, what's the minimum requirement, right? Because, for example, like air ambulance might need, not might, it would probably need to be something that needs to be in there, yeah. But it needs to be defined, and I think that's a part of the process to getting it to legislation.
1: I'm surprised that this hasn't been done yet, because I remember when the government made that decision, mm-hmm. The government had mentioned, I think within 31, well, I think the premier, correct me if I'm wrong, I think he said immediately, and I think the minister came back and said something about 30 days or something like that. So I'm very surprised to hear that that policy is not in. So we're looking then to see then the overseas medical treatment costs mm-hmm. will basically be more or less the same or more.
0: Well, I think, at the end of this year, it's going to be sort of static and comparable to previous years. I think we're hopeful is that change will affect 27, 28.
1: Wow. Forward. I'm very surprised, because it's been...
0: Well, no, I mean, it's a process, right?
1: I
0: mean,
1: yeah, but I know they made the announcement.
0: Yeah, no, for sure.
1: The announcement's been going on, I think, almost a year now. Yeah. If I'm not wrong, they made the announcement that persons are, you know, whether I agree with the decision or not, mm-hmm. but the government made an announcement that persons on work commit will not be longer bearing the cost within, you know, after 30 days or so and stuff like that, you know.
0: But I will say that the legislation is in its very advanced stages. It's very advanced stages. And again, there's some, you know, other things like the consultation once it's fully in its full draft form that has to happen. Of course, employers have to know what to expect, you know, like I said, with the major medical. So just some of those things that, you know, critical things that just to be in all fairness to everyone, I think is just what it's going to take to get the legislation over the hump. But it's in its very advanced stages. And I do see it from what everything that I can see where it's trajecting, that it should be ready for the new financial year. Yeah.
1: So when a new person comes to the island, mm-hmm. Currently they have to subscribe to the plan for 6 months before they could, is that correct?
0: Yep. So, the legislation or the ordinance has it before you would qualify for TAP, it would be 6 months. Yep.
1: 6 months.
0: 6 months on the plan at minimum. Yep.
1: I see.
0: Yep.
1: And do you know, like, for example, is there a plan internally? Like, you say we have Jamaica, you say we have the DR,
0: Cayman, and Cayman. Yep.
1: In our network.
0: Yep.
1: Say, for example, we have a work permit holder from Jamaica, right? Get sick.
0: Yep.
1: And needs to go abroad.
0: Yep.
1: Would you send that person to a place other than Jamaica, or you treat them just like anybody else, depending on the situation? How does that work?
0: Yeah, so we tend to follow our matrix, right? Because again, a lot of the providers have different specialties, right? So let's just say, for example, and I'm not saying which provider has this specialty, but I'll just use it as an example. If provider X is specializing in cardiovascular, and you come across a serious cardiovascular case, we still would refer to our matrix to say who's the best in our matrix for cardiovascular services. Now, there's still, the matrix doesn't just only solely put it to one provider per se, right? Because it would give like a top three. Now, let's just say Jamaica in that case might be a top choice, right? One of the top choices. We would consider that, and I think what is important to mention is that we do consider request if it makes sense for that case to do as such, right? For example, like that same one, like that patient might say, well, you know, I'm from Jamaica, and it would be more convenient or whatever for me to go to Jamaica. And we would look at the risk matrix as well and say, okay, well, it's still in the matrix. It may be not the top one, and even though we would recommend and say, hey, this is there, but we still have them in the matrix, and we still feel that we still are confident that they would do that, but it would not have been necessarily number one on the matrix, but number two is still pretty good. Mm-hmm. So it's still there.
1: Okay, because I'm not familiar with all countries, obviously, but I would think that some countries, I don't know, may have a special rate for their citizens. I don't know.
0: Yeah. But when we send, we guarantee the service. So it's actually an agreement between us and the provider, right? Mm-hmm. We have our negotiated rates too. Mm-hmm. So that's why it works that way. So it's not so much on that end. But again, like I said, there would be in a case like that.

0: if that was in the matrix, for sure, we would consider it.
1: Yeah, I think that's something we should look into.
0: Yeah.
1: How long, okay, someone goes away, right? How long does National Health continues to pay the bill? Say, can someone be away for a year and you continue to pay that bill? Or is there a limit on how long someone could be away? Is there a limit on the dollar value of the treatment they're getting?
0: Yep.
1: Are there any parameters for that?
0: There is. And so the ordinance speaks to us as the insurance provider. We provide critical emergency immediate care and not long-term care. And so long-term care is, you know, is defined as 90 days or greater. So when it gets to that threshold, like again, treatment abroad is still funded by the government, right? But when it gets to that threshold, the management decision of the treatment is then transferred to the government. So meaning that traditionally we would manage it up to a certain point, but any decision going forward there, we would then consult the government on, you know, what would be the way forward that they feel about the case.
1: Once they exceed that,
0: because it's now getting into what we call long-term care and then also high costs, right, for sure as well. But we do have reinsurance as well for, you know, that kicks in up to a certain value that does protect against some of it, right?
1: Yeah.
0: But to answer your question, there is a limit technically on where we go with the management of it. It does go to 90 days.
1: 90 days.
0: After that, the decision that is made is not in the management decision of NHIP only. It's in
1: the ministry.
0: It's really the ministry's remit there that they would make the decision.
1: So you're just being guided. You're being guided by the ministry there.
0: Yeah, so we would just pass the information on and say, okay, this is where the care is saying it's going, you know, and they would make the decision in essence to say, well, should we continue on that, or, you know, the risk is now, we've outdone it and it's now too risky now in essence.
1: Oh, okay. Because I know when my mom was in the hospital, the hospital just opened.
0: Yep, okay.
1: She's probably one of the first patients there, 2010, and I mean, I just asked her from an overseas point of view, because locally, the hospital told us, you know, basically that there's nothing else they can do for my mom.
0: Okay.
1: And the hospital's not a long-term facility
0: that
1: we need to move to, because there's nothing else they could do. And I was just wondering, how does that apply to patients abroad?
0: Yep.
1: You know,
0: And to be honest, usually it still would trigger as well, too, from the physicians and the provider as well. They'll usually provide a report as well, too. But one of the things is as long as they are in that facility, right, until an actual decision is made, we have guaranteed the care. So whatever's accrued, NHIB/TCIG, right, which is funding it, we do fund it, right? It would fund until a decision is actually made. Yeah,
1: I understand.
0: For sure.
1: All right. So let's look at the expenditure level. You mentioned at the beginning of the show, roughly we collected roughly around $40 million in revenue from the 6%.
0: Yep.
1: And whatever, self-employed.
0: Yep.
1: And then we get 60-70 for government for treatment abroad, because that's government's area. In terms of our expenditure, because, you know, always see people saying NHIP broke.
0: Yep.
1: Now, I know NIG is just a middle person.
0: Yep.
1: The $40 million that you get, let's forget about the treatment abroad now.
0: Yep.
1: Is that enough to cover your expenditure?
0: In the long term, it's roughly not enough to cover, because our expenditure is that would cover our bill that we would pay to the hospital. That's our real provider. And then it would also cover our normal operations, and then it will cover what else would be in there. So yeah, that's
1: salaries,
0: the two salaries. Yeah, that's what I mean under operations. So that's usually the big part of it. So I will say, from our last actuarial report, we're a bit short on that. So I think it's roughly maybe about on a given year about 200,000 to 300,000 short, and that will continue to happen because of the cost mainly. The hospital, the way it works is that cost increases incrementally each year. Now, one thing that has to be looked at, of course, is do we need to just even move the percentage of the contribution even slightly, right, to accommodate the growth that we've experienced, right? And so that's something that, you know, the actuary report has, the initial one has been submitted and it's being looked
1: at. So you had one recently, actuary report?
0: So we had one that would have covered up to 2023. So that was just done. And now we're going to have one that's going to cover from 23 to 26.
1: Okay.
0: To hit that triannual review.
1: And that's happening now?
0: Yeah, that's about to start September. It should be done roughly around November. But because of how recent the most recent report was done, although it covers that period, it was not...
1: It
0: sort of factored in some of the current stuff, mm-hmm. but using that data. So we don't expect it to change dramatically in regards to what the recommendations were. But overall, we're slightly a little underfunded, just ever so slightly. But it's almost on par with our
1: if you're underfunded, the government just requests additional funding from the government?
0: Well, yeah, some of that just comes in a slight part of the subvention, yeah, I would say in there, mm-hmm. that would cover the rest of that, yeah.
1: Okay. Yeah. And then you and the money that you pay the hospital, mm-hmm. is that the money, because the government pays the hospital based on a budget. Do they send it to you? I can't remember how it works. Do they send it to NHFA and NHFA pay them?
0: Yeah, so the way that it would work is that the hospital would invoice TCIG.
1: Based on their budget. And they get billed monthly.
0: Yeah, so they get billed monthly, and then that bill is then transferred to us. Because it really the bill for the clinic, because it's probably multi-parts of the bill, so I think that's why they bill it that way.
1: Okay.
0: But then they separate the clinical portion, yes.
1: Is what the funds that we collect from our clients that
0: yes.
1: we use...
0: For the
1: to pay.
0: Yes, exactly.
1: And then the government has all those different facilities.
0: Whatever facilities else, yes. Mm-hmm.
1: I see. Because I know that, that budget I know is pretty high, yeah.
0: Uh-huh. Yeah, no, for sure. I guess in the bare bones of it, and not to get too...
1: But it's still not as bad as overseas medical
0: treatment. No, for sure. No, it would never be as expensive, right? Because to do something locally will always just be naturally cheaper to do it. But again, healthcare costs, and as you would know, as it's very exhaustive. I would tell people, hey, you know, if you want to see a real healthcare bill, have a situation, even if you have private insurance, and see what a hospital, even in the U.S., would bill you for it, and what it would cost for you to even, you know, most times you have to pay a deductible, and it has to be up to like $25,000 before they even kick in, right? So, you know, healthcare and insurance and it's a very costly industry, right? And it's only going to keep increasing cost-wise. I don't see it coming down anytime soon, for sure.
1: And that's why I know this is not under your portfolio, but I personally believe that the government needs to invest more locally.
0: Yep.
1: I personally believe whatever. I mean, I know IHC has terminated their contract, but I believe that the government should have invested more at that hospital. So we don't have to be sending persons abroad. And I think that was a downfall on our part as well. I think there was an opportunity for us to invest more. We didn't do it. I don't know why. I'm assuming it's because of our relationship. Because the money that we're spending, sending persons abroad, we could have built two more hospitals. I'm just saying. I mean, I know now they talk about this polyclinic and all that stuff. But I believe the hospital has capacity. They have space. There's space that's not being utilized. The hospital in Grand Turk is underutilized. I believe that we should invest more locally. And by investing more locally, we could even bring specialists here from time to time. And even if we could even have full-time specialists here, we could promote, we keep talking about this health tourism, we could promote that as well. I went to Cayman Islands, and I think I told this before, I told it on my show before. Mm-hmm. I had to do a procedure.
0: Yeah.
1: And Cayman told National Health to send me. I arrived. Mm-hmm. So I arrived on that. I went through Miami. No, I went through a charter. They had somebody else on the charter.
0: Okay.
1: So I went on Caicos Express. I came back through on Miami. And they told NHIP to send me. I arrived. Okay, that's Saturday.
0: Yep.
1: They said the procedure would be Monday. Mm-hmm. Monday came. They came and told me that the doctor supposed to do the procedure is still in India. He didn't get his visa.
0: Okay.
1: Okay? And so my bill was $7,000.
0: Okay.
1: $7,000. So there are some holes and some gaps. I know sometimes it's beyond our control, but it's, I mean, they should have been held accountable for that.
0: And to be honest, I guess this was before I was there. We do adjudicate the bills, though, right? We would adjudicate those. So just because that bill said that didn't mean that that's what we paid, right? Because it usually does go through.
1: I don't know how he got the bill. Yeah. The bill
0: came to you directly.
1: The invoice came to me.
0: Well,
1: and I was shocked when they see $7,000.
0: Because you're financially speaking, that's why.
1: I did one dialysis treatment.
0: Yeah.
1: Then that was it. And, of course, I spent, three nights. And, you know, I came home, I think, that Tuesday.
0: Yep.
1: After they said that, you know, the doctor cannot accommodate me.
0: Yep.
1: And $7,000 invoice came to.
0: No, for sure. No, and I, like I said, again, we do adjudicate the bills and we do review those with our claims department. But I do want to just touch on one thing that what you started with. And you spoke about maybe the loss opportunity and that we might have lost over the years, right? And I do agree. If we all honestly look at it, we would probably all say that there was probably time lost and opportunity lost. But, you know, like Warren Buffett would always say, you know, the best time to invest was probably yesterday. The second best time to invest is today. So, you know, we're now got to work. We can't. We have to learn. We're learning from the past. We've all learned from the past. I mean, and I think it's an unfortunate thing, and I think the Premier mentioned it as well, too. I think what might have really... How you start is sort of how things are going to finish. I think, you know, having an interim government at that time, when the hospital and NHIB were both in its infancy, I don't know if that was that did the country well in that during that phase. Mm-hmm. So I don't know if we ever met those metrics that we would have met had we had, you know, functional elected government and ministries and all of that stuff working as it should work. And so, you know, but like I said again, you know, there's never a lost opportunity. You know, an opportunity passes, another one comes. So now we have to take full advantage of it. And I think everybody is ready to move forward with that. I know that we at NHIB in our culture and the things that we want to do, you know, we're going to play a big part in that. And so we're going to take advantage of it now for sure.
1: Mm-hmm. I mean, can you share with us, are there any plans with the organization to review? I always feel and still feel, I always felt and still feel that the NHIP is a very generous program.
0: Yep. Okay.
1: I that's my feeling. I might get beat up for it, but it's okay.
0: Yep.
1: Do you know if there are, you know, people come to this country, right?
0: Mm-hmm.
1: And they're just amazed at the treatment that we get from National Health.
0: Yep.
1: We had a very good doctor who just left. He said, Drexel, I've been all around the world. I've never seen anything like this.
0: Yep.
1: You actually pay a national. Sure. You only pay $10 when you go to the hospital.
0: Yep.
1: It's so generous.
0: Yep.
1: And are there plans to review the benefits that we are giving our subscribers? Are there plans to review that? Now, I know the rate might need to review. That's different. But are we reviewing the benefits?
0: Yep. No, and that's a good... I mentioned this to Cheryl as one of the... things that, you know, over the long term, and even in the interim, but more so in the long term, is to really define the benefit more detail, have a more detailed defined benefit. One of the biggest things that as far as cost is considered is just simply that what you said, right, is that we do need to probably, and to be honest, I mean, it's been 14 years, right? You know, it needs a review. It needs to look at what environment we are living in now. I think when we started the plan, when the plan started maybe 14 years ago, I think there were maybe like 26,000 subscribers.
1: 14 years?
0: I think 2012, yeah. Is it 14? That's 14. Am I doing my math right? Something like that.
1: It didn't start before the hospital?
0: Or maybe 2010. But
1: the hospital opened in 2010.
0: 2010, right. I think the NHIB
1: plan started before that, you know.
0: But it might have been.
1: And then it probably came into effect when the hospital was opened.
0: When it came into effect. And, but let's say between 14 to 16 years, you know, we've doubled or 2.5 times as much the registered
1: members,
0: right?
1: The country
0: it's just
1: growing.
0: That much bigger, right? And then we probably have twice as much tourists, right, on a given day anyway.
1: Population.
0: Exactly. So the benefit has to be defined now for this now 60,000 plus perhaps, I don't know what the official census will say, but I would assume we're at least at 55 to 60,000 in population, right? I know from our subscriber base, we're well into 50,000. So It might be 70,000 remains the population.
1: We're on 50,000.
0: We're just
1: close. That includes children?
0: That includes, yeah, the whole base. So it's close to about 50,000, right? Mm. So, and we know that not we probably and there's a call. We need everybody to register, right? But we know that we're a much larger country now than we are just population wise. Mm-hmm. And so, to your point, we have to one of the key things in making this a more sustainable plan. Is that we have to then, as a country, we have to be willing to accept more defined benefits and defined limits, right?
1: Yeah.
0: This plan is not designed to say for Ralph or for Drexel to say, hey, it's gonna, you know, gonna be able to do everything for you, right? And maybe a part of that might be a mix of some, you know, some part of like having a bit of private insurance over the long term. We don't know, but we know that we have to probably define that plan, define it a lot better. And then execute from there. Yeah,
1: because I know many people that are taking advantage of the plan,
0: mm-hmm.
1: especially the pharmaceutical.
0: Yep.
1: And where some, it's just amazing how expensive some of these prescriptions are.
0: Yep.
1: And this particular thing that one was telling me that it would cost them about $7,000 in Canada.
0: Yep.
1: To you know, on a monthly basis,
0: mm-hmm.
1: to get this pharmaceutical prescription.
0: Yep.
1: And so they just tag along, and they on somebody's dependent or something, and so they don't have to pay that $7,000 because they're getting it here through the NHIP system.
0: Okay.
1: Because I think, if I can remember, I think anything over $25, I think NHIP covers.
0: Yep. So that's what.
1: And so. It's generous.
0: Yep. And again, some of those, we'll have to review. We're going to, you know, it's a piece by piece product, but we're going to have to review the benefits. We're going to have to review what those rates are. Thank you for bringing that situation up.
1: Yeah,
0: I'm sure that there's a lot of things that exist like that. But we, you know, as we course correct, I think all of those things, it will never be perfect, but we'll have a tighter grip on all of those things.
1: We need more efficiency, more improvement.
0: For sure,
1: you know?
0: For sure.
1: Yeah.
0: For sure.
1: Yeah. So as this new CEO for NHIP, what do you see? What do you see yourself? What do you see the organization going between here now and in the next, I don't know, three or four years?
0: Yeah, so I would say, you know, critical things is for us is, you know, work partnership is going to be at the forefront of it, right?
1: Okay.
0: Definitely communication with Ministry of Health, hospital, NHIB, local providers, and even our international providers more on a basis like that. But really locally, the partnerships locally will have to be increased, and we have to really boost that up even more, right? Because we are all in this together. You know, when I look at it, I look at one healthcare cost, right? And as I told Cheryl, you know, we're spending, you know, 32% of our budget just about is roughly on healthcare alone, the Ministry of Health. And that's various things, but most of it is health itself, right? I would say at least about 28% of that is health itself. So partnerships to get services back or to bring services here that will make a significant difference. Like you said, trying to see where we can get it with the hospital that needs, you know, expand into where it needs to get to. You know, we'll see what happens with going forward there. But then again, you know, the cultural change as well. Like I said, again, even defining that benefit more and having that cultural shift in how we look at the NHIB as well. Yeah. So really it's just really pushing for that sustainability of the product. Yeah. It's going to hurt a little bit in some ways, but I think in the overall, the grand scheme of things, I think it's going to be a little pain for a lot of joy because, you know, I think peace of mind is what we always want to have people in our country having to know that this here, if something happens to you, the last thing you want to know, be worried about is how would I afford to have my child being taken care of myself in a hospital or my parents. So that's really what we're really trying to gear toward.
1: I always feel too that that I know I had the Ministry of Health on the show before, I mean, in the last season,
0: mm-hmm.
1: and they say they are doing more, you know, promotion awareness. I think that there is a lack of health awareness in the country.
0: Okay.
1: And I think that a lot of times when we go to the hospital,
0: mm-hmm.
1: it's almost too late.
0: Yep.
1: And so I think we need to bring more. I think the ministry, along with NHIP, should partner to do even if it's monthly, some sort of regular programs.
0: Mm-hmm.
1: Because prevention is the key.
0: Yep, no, I agree.
1: We don't want to be in a situation where people are already sick. We want people not to be.
0: Yep.
1: We want people to be healthy.
0: Yep.
1: And one way to do it is to, you know, bring awareness. Here's what you should do, what you shouldn't do. You know, I believe in testimonies. I believe that we could have stories of people who did it, and I think that's what we're lacking.
0: Yep.
1: We need to bring awareness in the country.
0: Yep.
1: We need to encourage people how to, you know, eat healthy. We need to encourage people to go to the doctor on a regular basis, especially men.
0: Yep.
1: Because we don't like to go to the doctor.
0: No, we don't.
1: We need to encourage them, because they tell you, when you're sick,
0: yep,
1: it just changed the whole, and especially depending on the illness you have, it mm-hmm. just changed the whole lens. It just changes you.
0: Yep.
1: You know, it just, you know, no, it even changed your mindset.
0: No, I agree.
1: You know,
0: agree.
1: And I think all of this can be avoided if we educate people more,
0: yep,
1: and they listen, they abide by it. And then another issue I know, I always talk about it, we are approving work permits with people who already have high, you know, disease. And I know that's beyond their control. That's something I talk about even when I was chairman. They say, oh, that's discrimination. But all those different things, I believe if we deal with it, it can reduce our health costs.
0: No, I mean, I agree. I mean, you know, with awareness is definitely, you know, and we spoke with that, with just even our PR from NHIB, but collaboration with Ministry of Health, definitely want to take that on. And I know the ministry is eager.
1: They have a department.
0: To definitely want to get a lot of this in. And of course, you know, primary care is a big focus for them, and that's going to do a lot, hopefully, with preventing things from ballooning before it has to go to the secondary level and, you know, God forbid, the tertiary level. So definitely want to have those things in place too. But I do want to also just encourage, you know, all of us to, you know, be mindful of ourselves, because there's so much education out there already. And, you know, your health is a personal matter, right? Your health and your peace of mind is personal. So definitely want to implore all of us as citizens, you know, maybe.
1: And residents.
0: And residents, you know, citizens, residents, visitors, everyone, just to say, hey, you know, maybe have one less beer a week, you know, it might make the difference, you know, or, you know, some of our island food is good food, but it's not always good for us, you know.
1: And eating so cheap doesn't mean, you
0: it doesn't
1: know,
0: mean
1: I know
0: that, you know, so.
1: I know we're living from paycheck to paycheck, and sometimes we can't afford to eat healthy,
0: but you bring up a good point too, and I mean, that's going to be, so health, all of these things are interconnected, because cost of living forces, you know, necessity, and necessity usually forces unhealthy eating and unhealthy habits, right? Or even having to work two jobs and, you know, and all of that. So you know, it's everybody's business here, and which is why we need to bring healthcare costs down so that we would have more funds available for education. So we'd have more funds available for infrastructure and those things that we need to really help the citizenry a little bit more, for sure.
1: We must need to do, you know, like how America has financial literacy.
0: Yep.
1: We must need to do health literacy in the schools as well, because you know, it's critical. The health is, you know, a lot of people are sick.
0: No, you are right. But, you know, the number one thing, and I'm not a medical physician, but I guess the number one thing is what you're putting into your body is doing the most, either doing the most good for you or the most bad for you, right?
1: Yeah.
0: And so even our schools and how we talk to our lunch providers and what sort of things we need to make sure is included on the menu, right? I know when we went to school, we had chicken at 9 o'clock, you know, fried chicken, you know, but it was good, you know.
1: Yeah,
0: it's good. It tastes good, but it's probably not the best decision, you know. Maybe that could be a 12 o'clock meal, and that 10 o'clock meal, at least we can encompass some fruits and things of that nature, right?
1: Yeah. I remember one of my former coworkers at Cape Moelis said when she went to the doctor, say, "Why are you eating pork? You want to look pig? Why you want to look like a pig? Why even cow?" And say all of that, just turn the radio off, you know. Before we wrap up, can you tell the viewers what's happening with the examine? I don't know the name of the company. Are they still on island? Is that examination still going on?
0: Yeah. So the examination portion of it is done. That was the first year. We still do have them on, not so much in the examination part of it, but more in the helping of implementing some of those things from that examination in place. So we do still have them. They're not on island as they were regularly. A lot of it now is being done from
1: remotely.
0: Remotely.
1: And how long will that how long will they be available for, I mean, providing the services here? Is that soon end? Will that end soon?
0: Yeah, so, that service, at least as it stands now, we expect that to still go until December, that process. And it's really some key parts of that that's still a part of that. And one of the key parts is from our IT and major projects complement is with the NISS project. So they're heavily involved with helping us with bringing that part of it on. So, you know, once those key parts are done, you know, but again, it's more so managed by the ministry, but they're still on, yeah.
1: You know, I ask you that because I know you can't say much about it. I ask you because we always have, so to speak, consultants come here, and you know, sometimes I don't see the need for some of them.
0: Yep.
1: They are understanding our system by talking to us when we could do those things ourselves. We bring these consultants here, and you know, they're not going to stop as long as they're paying. They will find ways to continue consulting.
0: Yep.
1: And I'm not sure how we're benefiting. That's why I ask you that.
0: That's a fair ask. Yeah. I know that you wrote about it. No, I think
1: they're telling me I have to wrap up, even though we didn't start on time.
0: Yeah. But. No, but I'll just say to that point, you know, I just think based on the dire need of where the organization was, it probably was the ask for that in that time. Yeah.
1: Yeah. Since I'm being pressured to wrap up.
0: Yep.
1: Do you have any closing remarks as we wrap up?
0: No, I mean like I said, I just want to first thank you for bringing me on Financially Speaking, and I just want to thank you for, you know, allowing me to come on. I was on this morning, but I just want to say to the public, you know, just thank you again for tuning in to me once again. That's twice in the last 2 hours. It's been a pleasure. I hope that this interview would have given you a little bit more of the details into sort of how the plan and works and sort of where the funding and where we are at. And like I said, again, my doors are always open. Just send a shout or email to us at NHIB, and I can answer any further questions. So just thank you, everybody, and thank you, Turks and Caicos. I promise no more of me today. That's it.
1: Well, I want to thank you all for watching Financially Speaking. I want to thank Ralph for being our guest. And I want to encourage you, as we mentioned earlier, to please, you know the status of your health. Yes, you're paying national health. Yes, something happens to you. Yes, you'll be taken care of. But taking from me, who has all the issues, we want a point in our lives where you don't have to be going to the hospitals, right? And one way to do so is prevent it from happening by being healthy, living healthy, eating healthy, and going to the doctor on a regular basis. If we could do that, I mean, we're spending a lot of money, and of course, no government doesn't think it's good enough anyway. They will spend money no matter how much it costs because, you know, you are a citizen and a resident. They want to make sure you take the health. But at the same time, it's more about money. It's about living better. You know, when you have health issues, sometimes you know, there's certain things you cannot do as you want to do, like me. I used to love to travel, but I don't travel much anymore, you know. I love to travel, but because of the condition that I'm in right now, I can still travel, but it's be very costly for me to find those partners to do my services. And so I don't want you to be in that state, and you don't have to be in that state. And even if you're already sick, it's never too late to get better. And so I just hope, though, one more thing, that the government, I know they're watching, that they invest more locally in our hospitals so we wouldn't have to be sending people abroad, no matter what relationship they have with Intel Canada. Let's invest more locally so our people can be treated here locally. And we can invite people from other countries to come here and use our facilities, and they can make extra money from that as well. Thank you for watching Financially Speaking.

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1: This is Hezekiah.
0: Hezekiah,
1: walk in.
0: Hezekiah, what are you coming here for?
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Liz is making up our community calendar this afternoon. 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Robinson High School School's new student orientation. Wednesday, 26 August, 9 a.m. to 12:30 p.m. at the H.G. Robinson High School's auditorium. Targeted audience, new students and their parents or guardians. This is your chance to get acquainted with the school life of H.G. Robinson High School. Learn about the important school rules, meet the school's leadership and staff, and discover academic and extracurricular opportunities. Students will explore the campus, meet their peers, and gain valuable tips for overcoming challenges in high school. Parents will participate in a workshop focused on the critical role they play in their child or children's education and get insight on how to support their child's success. Important reminder, all students must attend in full uniform and be accompanied by a parent or guardian. Start your journey at H.G. Robinson High School on the right foot. Don't miss this important day. Turks and Caicos Islands government invite open tenders for Crown Land Unit within the National Land Secretariat and the Ministry of Tourism, Agriculture, Fisheries, Heritage and the Environment. Invites proposal for the lease, renovation, management and operation of the White Sands Beach Hotel. Tender reference number TR26-01 and the contract or contract number TCIG01-2026. The proposal submission deadline 10 a.m. on Wednesday, 9th September 2026. The full request for proposal registration link for the pre-proposal meeting and the site visit. Also, any addenda are available on the Turks and Caicos Islands Government website at www.gov.tc/public-service/government-tenders. Proposals must be submitted in a sealed envelope or package and delivered directly to the Secretary to the Procurement Board, Office of the Deputy Governor, Waterloo Blazer, Waterloo Road, Grand Turk, no later than 10 a.m. on Wednesday, 9th September. Turks and Caicos Islands government is not bound to accept any proposal and reserves the right to annul or the right to cancel, discontinue, or annul the RFP process at any time before the approval or execution of the relevant agreement.

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A full RFQ package obtaining the Rowland quote or scope bills of quotations, technical criteria and requirement forms through the GTESA. The deadline, Tuesday, 18th August, no later than 4 p.m. today. 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All required documents must be included.

With sadness and heavy heart, as we announce the death of Mary A. Mizik, affectionately known as Mommy May or May, who transitioned to her eternal home on July 26. She's survived by her five children: Trevor Mizik, Bridget Mizik, Harry Higgs, Holly Grant, and Keisha Mizik. 15 grandchildren, one daughter-in-law, Iris Mizik, one son-in-law, Creighton Higgs, two aunts, Rosalie Carter and Geraldine Williams, one sister, Catherine Ann Forbes, and a host of relatives and friends, too numerous to mention. Funeral service will be held on Friday, August 21st at 10 a.m. at the Grand Turk Methodist Church. The family will receive friends at the church on Friday from 8 a.m. until service time. May her soul rest in peace and rise in glory. That's what's happening in our community calendar today. Of course, we do invite you to join us at 7:30 a.m. tomorrow, right here on Radio Turks and Caicos.

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sophisticated fun ever. Cabins for Ubersoka 2026 are moving fast. Join the world's largest festival at sea. Setting sail from Miami October 27th to November 1st. Stopping at two amazing destinations, Great Stirrup Cay and Grand Turk, Turks and Caicos. With a dream lineup of over 80 of the hottest

TCI imports decreased by $20 million for first quarter of 2026. Caribbean crackdown seizes $54.5 million in drugs, contraband, and assets. Strange discovery in passenger suitcase in Tokyo leads to his arrest. We'll take a look at sports and the weather forecast. Stay tuned.

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It's Tuesday, August 18th, 2026. Thanks for joining me. I'm Zoya Fassler. Imports into the Turks and Caicos Islands fell by more than $20 million during the first 3 months of 2026, helping to drive an almost 9% decline in the country's overall merchandise trade compared with the same period last year. New figures from the Department of Trade, Industry, and Fair Competition show that total merchandise trade was valued at $224.68 million between January and March of 2026, down from $246.89 million during the corresponding period in 2025. The figures also underscore the significant imbalance between what the Turks and Caicos Islands imports and exports. During the three-month period, the country imported more than $224 million worth of goods, while exporting just $145,618 in merchandise. Exports recorded the steepest decline, falling by 85% compared with the first quarter of 2025. Imports, meanwhile, decreased by 8.69%. Despite the sharp drop in exports, the country's overall trade deficit narrowed. The deficit, the amount by which the value of imports exceeds exports, fell by 8.3%. According to the department, the smaller deficit was largely the result of the TCI importing more than $20 million less goods than during the same period last year. One of the more unusual findings in the report was that wristwatches shipped to Switzerland were TCI's largest merchandise export during the quarter. The department did not explain why wristwatches were being exported from the Turks and Caicos Islands to Switzerland or provide additional details about the shipments. The United States, Switzerland, the Bahamas, Dominican Republic, and Bermuda were the five leading destinations for TCI exports between January and March. While imports declined during the quarter, the figures continue to highlight the country's heavy reliance on goods from overseas. The United States remained by far the TCI's largest source of imported goods, accounting for approximately 87% of all imports during the period. The Bahamas, Dominican Republic, Switzerland, and India rounded out the top five countries supplying goods to the territory. TCI's main imports included fuel, construction-related materials, vehicles, food, machinery, and consumer goods. Most imported merchandise entered the country through the South Dock port in Providenciales, which handled $188.49 million worth of goods between January and March. Providenciales International Airport accounted for another $22.1 million, while the Grand Turk port handled $12.9 million. The department said the substantial difference between the value of imports and exports illustrates both the TCI's dependence on overseas goods and the importance of trade to the national economy. The statistics were published in the third edition of Trade Matters, the quarterly newsletter produced by the Department of Trade, Industry, and Fair Competition. Now, the recently renovated Windjammer Landing Resort and Residences has appointed seasoned Turks and Caicos hotelier Almando Rigby as general manager of the acclaimed St. Lucia Resort. Rigby brings more than 20 years of luxury

hospitality experience across the Caribbean. He most recently served as executive assistant manager at Rock House Resort, part of the Grace Bay Resorts family in the Turks and Caicos Islands. In his new role, Rigby will oversee all aspects of Windjammer Landing's operations with a focus on strengthening performance, driving revenue growth, and further enhancing the guest experience. He will lead the resort's departments in maintaining consistent service standards, improving operational efficiency, and ensuring the seamless delivery of the Windjammer experience. Rigby's appointment comes at an important time for Windjammer Landing following an extensive $40 million renovation of the resort in northern St. Lucia. The property has also expanded its luxury offering with the addition of La Belle Helene, an ultra-exclusive 10-bedroom estate in Soufrière on the island's southern coast. His arrival signals a new chapter for Windjammer Landing as the resort builds on its recent investment and continues to strengthen its position within the Caribbean luxury hospitality market. Rigby officially stepped into his leadership role on June 15, 2026. Congratulations, Salmando. The Turks and Caicos Islands is proud of you, and we wish you all the best. That was Local News Regional is up next.

A major Caribbean security operation has dealt a significant financial blow to transnational criminal networks, with authorities seizing an estimated $54.5 million in illegal drugs, contraband, and other assets during a month-long maritime crackdown. Dubbed Operation Eclipse, the intelligence-led initiative was conducted throughout May of 2026, bringing together security forces from across the Caribbean and international partners from the United States, Canada, Colombia, France, the United Kingdom, and Interpol. The operation was coordinated by the Caribbean Community Implementation Agency for Crime and Security, also known as CARICOM IMPACTS, with support from the U.S. Bureau of International Narcotics and Law Enforcement Affairs. 14 CARICOM member states and 7 associate members participated, targeting maritime routes used by transnational organized criminal groups to move drugs, weapons, contraband, and people. Central to the operation was a fusion cell established at the CARICOM IMPACTS Joint Regional Communications Center, enabling participating agencies to share intelligence and monitor maritime threats in real time. During the 4-week interdiction phase, authorities developed 82 active intelligence cases, monitored 59 vessels of interest, and produced 17 critical intelligence reports. The operation resulted in 24 successful seizures. Cocaine accounted for the largest haul, with authorities confiscating 5,222.59 kilograms, valued at more than $44 million. Another 1,848 kilograms of marijuana, worth more than $6.84 million, were seized from GoFast boats, yachts, and inter-island cargo vessels. Authorities also confiscated more than 6,100 cases of illegal alcohol, 191 cartons of cigarettes, and 22 cylinders of banned refrigerant gas, with the combined value of the contraband exceeding $1.58 million. Security teams seized 2 firearms, 65 rounds of ammunition, 13 vessels, and 3 vehicles allegedly linked to smuggling operations. Operation Eclipse also targeted human smuggling networks, with authorities intercepting 59 irregular migrants traveling through several air and maritime transit routes. According to CARICOM IMPACTS, contraband smuggling represented the largest share of active maritime cases, accounting for 32.9%, followed by cocaine trafficking at 23.2%. Enforcement efforts were concentrated in the Eastern Caribbean, Guyanese waters, and along transatlantic routes. Biometric and document checks were conducted on 99 people aboard intercepted vessels, further highlighting the international reach of the networks under investigation. Those processed included individuals originating primarily from Canada, China, Cuba, and Syria. Beyond the seizures, Operation Eclipse served as a test of regional maritime security arrangements, including the Treaty of San Jose and bilateral shipowner agreements. CARICOM IMPACTS said intelligence gathered during the operation is now being used to shape longer-term border security policies and identify persistent criminal networks. The exercise also strengthened the agency's role as a regional hub for maritime domain awareness. Operation Eclipse brought together agencies and partners across multiple jurisdictions, underscoring the Caribbean's growing reliance on intelligence-led cooperation to disrupt the movement of drugs, weapons, contraband, and people through the region's maritime corridors. That was Regional News. World News is up next.

A 23-year-old man has reportedly been arrested at Tokyo's Haneda Airport after customs officers discovered about 200 lizards stuffed inside 22 pairs of socks in his suitcase. The Mexican national arrived on a flight from South Korea on August 8th when authorities uncovered the reptiles concealed in his luggage, according to media reports. Officials found the lizards packed inside socks, with one of the reptiles reportedly already dead by the time the suitcase was opened. Among the animals were 9 Mexican alligator lizards, an endangered species subject to restrictions on international trade. The man allegedly told investigators that he had purchased lizards in Mexico for between $3.50 and $4.70 each. Some of the reptiles, however, can reportedly fetch prices of around $630 each in Japan, highlighting the potential profits associated with the illegal wildlife trade. Keith Jeffries, vice president of K2 Security Screening Group and a former federal security director at Los Angeles International Airport, said the prospect of significant financial returns can encourage increasingly unusual smuggling attempts. Jeffries explained that airport screening procedures differ depending on the agencies involved and the types of prohibited goods officers are responsible for detecting. In the United States, for example, Transportation Security Administration officers primarily focus on identifying threats to aviation, including weapons and explosives, rather than specifically searching for illegal wildlife or narcotics. However, Jeffries said attempts to smuggle exotic animals through airports are not uncommon. The discovery at Haneda Airport comes just weeks after another suitcase containing wildlife products was intercepted at a U.S. airport, underscoring continuing concerns over the use of international air travel for wildlife trafficking. The Tokyo Metropolitan Police Department arrested the man for violating Japan's Customs Act by attempting to import wildlife without required government permission or declaration. In Japan, wildlife trafficking and serious violations of the Customs Act that carry potential prison sentences require a formal trial rather than a quick summary procedure, even when a suspect admits guilt. The suspect, 23-year-old Daniel Isaac Velasco Baltazar, currently faces up to 5 years in prison and a maximum fine of $62,700, or approximately 10 million yen. Because he was arrested on August 8, 2026, the case is still in its early stages under Japanese legal procedures. That was World News. Sports is up next.

Turks and Caicos Islands football player Maddox Zidane Jones has signed a professional contract with English Premier League club Fulham FC ahead of the 2026-27 season. Zidane Jones has primarily played the midfield position for the TCIFA and national football team, but has also been deployed as a striker. Fulham FC announced that the versatile 18-year-old soccer star will initially join the club's under-21 squad. On the club's website, Maddox said that it feels amazing to sign for Fulham. It's the type of thing you dream of when you're a little kid, and getting the opportunity to come here and play the game that I love, I couldn't be any happier. When I'm on the field, you'll see creativity, technical ability, and somebody who will work hard for the team and the club. End quote. Born in New York, Zidane Jones moved to the Turks and Caicos Islands at a very young age, growing up in the islands and making that his home. He's made two appearances for the Turks and Caicos Islands senior national team and has represented the country four times at the under-17 level. He's also eligible to play internationally for England and Canada. Maddox spent a week on trial at Fulham's Motspur Park training ground last summer, and during that period, he played the full 90 minutes in a 3-2 preseason victory over Charlton Athletic under-21s. He subsequently returned to the United States to complete his studies before rejoining Fulham at the beginning of preseason. He could make his competitive debut when Fulham's under-21s visit Aldershot Town tonight, Tuesday, August 18th, with kickoff scheduled for 7:45 p.m. Congratulations, Maddox. That was sports. Let's take a look at the weather. For the general situation, high pressure ridging and Saharan dust will continue to maintain dry, hazy conditions across the Turks and Caicos Islands. Special warnings, a dust advisory remains in effect for the TCI through this evening. Low to moderate levels of dust are expected, which may impact air quality and hinder visibility at times. Residents, especially those with respiratory illnesses, should take precautions to safeguard their health. Rip currents, there's a high risk of rip currents along eastern and southern shorelines and along Atlantic exposed beaches. Beachgoers and swimmers are strongly advised to refrain from entering the waters in those areas. And the public is advised to wear protective clothing and sunscreen and seek shaded areas while outside during peak sunshine hours, 11 a.m. to 4 p.m., as UV indices are expected to be in the very high to extreme ranges. For your extended forecast, high pressure ridging and lingering Saharan dust will maintain generally stable conditions until late Thursday or early Friday, when an approaching tropical wave is expected to enhance shower activity across the islands. Tuesday's forecast, partly cloudy skies with a high near 91. Tuesday night, mostly fair with a low around 82. Winds are northeast to the east at 10 knots or less, falling light and variable at times. Seas are smooth to slight with wave heights of 3 feet or less. Sunrise at 6:27 a.m., sunset at 7:17 p.m., high tide at 1:01 a.m. and 1:43 p.m., low tide at 7:09 a.m. and 8:17 p.m. Then Wednesday's forecast, isolated showers possible, mostly cloudy skies with a high near 91. Wednesday night, mostly fair with a low around 82. Winds are easterly at 10 knots or less. Seas are smooth to slight with wave heights of 3 feet or less. Sunrise at 6:28 a.m., sunset at 7:16 p.m., high tide at 1:54 a.m. and 2:39 p.m., low tide at 7:57 a.m. and 9:19 p.m. And for your tropical weather outlook, tropical cyclone activity is not expected during the next 7 days. That wraps up your weather forecast.

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5: 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Triple-digit heat is arriving earlier each year. And we all need to take the following heat safety protocols to protect ourselves in extreme heat. 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Number two, know that hydration is key. 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Number three, please stay indoors. 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

nice. 5 minutes past the hour, too, as we go into the afternoon break right here on RTC. In the meantime, the sounds of Jack, the baby AY. Of course, we are featuring our local artists today.

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1: It is hot. There's no better way to say it. Climate change is impacting our lives every day across the globe and making it one of the greatest challenges for people and the planet. Summers are getting longer. Triple-digit heat is arriving earlier each year. And we all need to take the following heat safety protocols to protect ourselves in extreme heat. Number one, know the three types of heat-related illness: heat cramps, heat exhaustion, and heat stroke. Number two, know that hydration is key. 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Number three, please stay indoors. 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Utilize sunglasses and sun hats to shield yourself from sun rays. Finally, check on your community. 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

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The Big South. 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Bahamas' King Dino goes head-to-head with one of TCI's very own. Who will take the crown? 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

0: Hello and welcome to NewsHour from the BBC World Service. Coming to you live from London, I'm Regini Vaidyanathan. The tech giant Meta goes on trial soon. A number of American states are calling for big changes to Instagram and Facebook. They're accused of deliberately designing addictive features for young users in what's a landmark case. We'll hear from a lead plaintiff, California's Attorney General.
1: We want them to start harming our kids knowingly. They designed a dangerous product. It was something they knew was dangerous, and they lied to the public about it. So we want them to end those practices, stop visiting harm upon our kids. The features that they have, including infinite scroll and autoplay and beeps and alerts and likes and ephemeral content, hurt kids. They create anxiety, depression, body image issues, learning loss, addictive tendencies. And as a father and the Attorney General for the largest state in the nation, I want to protect our kids. So
0: that interview coming up in about 40 minutes. But first, it's been another night of heavy attacks between Russia and Ukraine, with both striking each other's territory. In Ukraine, at least 17 people have been killed, most of them in Kharkiv, where Russian missile strikes hit residential buildings, shops and cars. And in Russia, Moscow's mayor says 620 drones were launched by the Ukrainians overnight, hitting another warehouse belonging to the online retailer Wildberries, Russia's equivalent of Amazon. In recent weeks, the conflict has intensified. Well, the BBC's Ukraine correspondent Jan Johnson joins us live from Kyiv. So, Dan, just bring us up to date with the latest.
2: Yes, attacks across Ukraine overnight and into this morning. The capital, Kyiv, has been subject to 7 rounds of air raid alerts, and there are explosions and fires reported on the edge of this city. I've been able to see some smoke rising on the skyline, but no update on casualties yet. In terms of the deaths, the most serious incident was in the Kharkiv region. 10 people reported to have been killed in a strike that hit homes and a row of shops, including a post office and a cafe. 17 people were injured there. President Zelensky has posted a message about that, saying it was a brutal Russian strike and that Ukraine would definitely respond to it. He said it emphasized why international support was so important for Ukraine in terms of putting pressure on Russia. There have also been deaths in Sumy, in Kherson, and in Zaporizhia, with more injuries too. So the vulnerability of Ukraine's air defences is still apparent right across the country. But Ukraine has had further success in targeting Russia with strikes on Moscow overnight with long-range drones. And on that topic, I've been talking to the deputy director of Ukraine's defence intelligence service, who told me that the long-range strikes Ukraine has been hitting on Russian oil refineries and warehouses are justified.
3: We should destroy and disrupt, first of all, production, weaponry. And that is why one of the main targets, main object for us is defense industry. And of course, next one, logistics system, including in some case, Wildberries, for example. Why? Because it's one of the element of the logistics system of Russian Federation to wage the war, including, for example, through Wildberries, some military equipment, military components, and another elements that Russian Federation uses for war.
4: Will those deep strikes continue?
3: Unfortunately.
4: Even if more Russian civilians are killed?
3: First of all, I said we must destroy and disrupt the main elements of the wage of war of Russian Federation, not civilian people.
4: What is the thing that worries you the most when you consider the different threats Russia poses?
3: First of all, today we really understand that possible threat in the winter period of time, especially, for example, destroy, disrupt water supply system, heating system, electricity system, and facilities for normal life of civilian population. Unfortunately, with increasing number of the drones, some missile system of Russian Federation, it's really the threat and challenge can increase the losses of civilian population in our country.
4: Some people would say then that is the evidence that Ukraine is not winning this war.
3: We have not another way for surviving, because we're an independent state. It's our territory. It's our land. It's our culture. It's our history. We must to fight to prevent the full occupation of Russian Federation.
4: Do you think you are winning?
3: I think yes.
0: That's Vadim Skibitsky there. Dan is still with us. Dan, that's the sense of what's happening when it comes to the government there. What about the mood on the ground in Kyiv?
2: Yeah, it is tense. As I say, it's been a difficult 24 hours for people here with those repeated air raid alerts. They disrupt everyone's sleep here, just the ordinary patterns of life. That is annoying and disruptive enough to the pattern of life here. But then people see the smoke rising on the edge of the city. There was an attack here on a marketplace over a weekend which injured people and destroyed somewhere as simple as a second-hand bookstall, a car boot sale, the sort of place they would go on a Sunday morning for a browse through some second-hand goods and collectibles. So normal life continues to some degree. There are people out and about on the streets even when there are air raids. There are people in cafes and bars, but at any moment they know those sirens can sound, and that can be followed very quickly by the jet-powered drones that arrive here much quicker than the older forms of drones, and that they know the risk to life is real and apparent here. They're also aware of the vulnerability of the air defences here because they have apparently totally run out of the Patriot missile interceptors that are needed to guard against ballistic missiles. So the government, the military, is trying to say that it is on the front foot, that it is having success with these long-range drone strikes in disrupting Russia's military and cutting its supplies, and also influencing the outlook of the Russian people in terms of trying to harden them against the Kremlin and Vladimir Putin's war. But the stark reality is that still people across Ukraine are at risk from the skies and the Russian missiles that seem to come in never-ending waves overnight.
0: Dan Johnson in Kyiv, thank you very much for the moment. Well, Dan mentioned those long-range missiles there. Well, as Western allies provide support to Ukraine, Russia is stepping up its threats. Moscow says Britain will pay for supplying drones used in Ukraine's long-range strikes. The Russian embassy here in London said Britain was acting as a co-perpetrator while hypocritically professing a desire for peace. Well, the UK's Prime Minister Andy Burnham was asked about that threat from Russia.
5: This is the UK doing what it has long said it would do, which is to support Ukraine 100% against this illegal war led by Vladimir Putin. We are providing support so that Ukraine can defend itself, and that's been the British position all the way through this conflict by previous prime ministers. It remains the case with me. We are not fair weather friends. We will be there in Ukraine's hour of need, and that won't change.
0: That's UK Prime Minister Andy Burnham there. Well, I'm joined now by Andrei Fedorov, former Deputy Minister of Russia and advisor to the current administration, joining us live from Moscow. Welcome to NewsHour, Mr. Fedorov. We were hearing then about Ukraine's long-range strikes. What is Russia's strategy to respond to that?
6: First of all, we should confirm that there is a serious increase of Ukrainian strikes over the Russian territory, quite deep into Russian territory. And Moscow has only one way to strike back. And it means that in the coming days and coming weeks, the number of Russian strikes, especially with ballistic missiles, hypersonic missiles, Zircon, will simply increase.
0: And that's part of your strategy going forward now, then, is it?
6: Yes. Generally, I have to say that we should expect much more escalation in the coming weeks than it was before.
0: Are you concerned about civilian casualties? Because in July, more Ukrainian civilians died than in any month since the early months of the war.
6: Yes, but it's a problem the same for Russia. A lot of Russian civilians have died.
0: Indeed, but let me just give you the numbers for comparison, because the UN says the civilian death toll was 437 in Ukraine. Meanwhile, in Russia, we've heard that on Tuesday, that they said on Tuesday in the past week, 69 people have been killed. So we're talking about a different scale, aren't we, when it comes to civilian casualties, many more dying in Ukraine.
6: Yes, there is a difference, also because at this stage, Russian air defense is more effective than Ukrainian one. The problem is that, as I'm saying, that escalation is coming, and this can lead to much more serious casualties on the both sides.
0: including civilians. That is an acknowledgement then that the strategy would include civilian casualties.
6: It's reality of the current war, and especially with the use of drones.
0: Let me ask you about these reports that British drones were used in Ukraine's long-range strikes and your response to that, because as we mentioned earlier, Russia's embassy here in the UK has warned that a price will be paid for that. What would that price be?
6: It depends. It depends, of course, because in Moscow there are different ways of thinking how to respond. One, maybe extreme approach is that Russia should strike enterprises which are producing drones on the British Isles. So it means the direct strike on UK. The others are saying that we should maybe make some kind of act against UK fleet.
0: What do you think, as someone who advises the current administration, what do you think a response should be, if any?
6: No, at this stage, I think the main thing is trying to clean up the situation via diplomatic channels, because any strike from Russia against UK could have disastrous consequences, as well as continuation of UK support to Ukraine will be considered in Moscow more and more as direct involvement of UK into Ukrainian war.
0: Mr. Fedorov, is diplomacy actually moving along? We haven't heard much about any efforts for talks when it comes to peace, have we, recently?
6: Unfortunately, talks on Ukraine war are stopped now, and all the promises from U.S. side to do something to promote them again, they have failed. Unfortunately, we don't have a direct dialogue on this issue on Ukrainian conflict with European Union and with UK.
0: And what is the mood in the public in Russia? Because we're hearing as the economy is worsening, there's more frustration towards the government in Russia from ordinary Russians.
6: Of course, all these things linked with the war and with the strikes, they're bringing more and more concern into Russian society. One is very visible. It's gathering crisis along the country. The other thing is, of course, Ukrainian strikes on Wildberries, which is the largest online service in Russia.
0: Okay. Thank you, Mr. Fedorov. We've run out of time, but we do appreciate getting your perspective from Moscow. You're listening to NewsHour. Coming up on the programme, the global price of wool is finally rising. Good news for Welsh sheep farmers.
7: If we look at the global markets, there's less sheep in Wales, less sheep in the UK producing less wool. But if we look at a comparable market to us, like New Zealand, there's less sheep in New Zealand now, and they also had a carryover of wool since COVID. That's cleared in the last 2 years now. So the limited supply that we have, including the increased demand, is increasing, obviously, the competition in the auction, which farmers are going to see the benefits of that.
0: A reminder of the headlines we're watching this hour. And Wasim Assad, a cousin of the ousted Syrian President Bashar al-Assad, has been sentenced to death by a court in Damascus for crimes including murder and torture. And a landmark trial is due to begin in California, which will see the tech giant Meta accused of fueling a mental health crisis in a generation of children. This is Regina Vaidyanathan with NewsHour. More than 400 people crossed the English Channel from the European mainland in small boats in the past 8 days. And specifically on Monday last week, a large dinghy carrying 230 people, the largest number in a single vessel. Authorities continue to pledge to crack down on the criminal gangs arranging these perilous journeys. A raid by German police working with the UK and France earlier this year led to the seizure of more than 9,000 life jackets, dozens of dinghies and engines and pumps. The BBC's learned that Germany carried out its first raids under a new law to crack down on smugglers using the country as a staging post. Jessica Parker has more.
8: We We're on the road to West Germany. I can't say exactly where. The police have asked us to keep the location a secret. But we're going to get a rare glimpse into their work in efforts to crack down on small boat crossings to the UK. Because remember, gangs use West Germany as a hub for storing small boats' equipment before it's then rushed to the coast of northern France. Big heavy metal doors. And then we go, oh wow, this place is huge. I'm in a big brick-walled warehouse and I'm looking at stacks and stacks of packaged up life jackets. There's loads of them. They say they took more than 9,000 during this raid. This equipment was seized during spring raids that used a new law in Germany for the first time, and we're seeing the results. Listening to my footsteps, you can get maybe an idea of how big this warehouse is. And I've come over to more cardboard boxes. And inside those are dinghies, deflated dinghies.
9: Also on the programme, a BBC investigation finds evidence that people traffickers are storing small boats in Germany before migrants use them to try and cross the
8: channel. 2 years ago, our BBC investigation exposed West Germany's role as a staging post in the small boats supply chain. Our reporter went undercover.
10: They tell me the equipment comes from Turkey. They have about 10 warehouses around Essen.
8: Germany then agreed to change the law, specifically criminalising the facilitation of people smuggling to the UK because certain anti-smuggling laws had stopped applying to Britain after Brexit.
11: To remedy this, the United Kingdom was added again to the list of countries which the code applies to.
8: Bernard Schmeisel is a specialist in UK-German law.
11: So now it is the same situation as it was before Brexit, but the UK is explicitly mentioned.
8: Do you think it's really a priority for German police to prosecute these kinds of cases?
11: They all are understaffed and they, to be honest, may focus on what they see more purely domestic matters. But technically, they have to go after this. So if they are being notified about such a suspicious activity, they will have to investigate and then they will eventually have to punish those people.
8: One law change agreed here in Berlin isn't going to be a silver bullet, but migrant and enforcement sources say tougher policing in Europe is helping to disrupt supply chains, possibly a factor driving some smugglers to put more people onto bigger boats. Because these gangs don't just abandon their money-making schemes, rather they evade and they adapt.
0: That's the BBC's Jessica Parker there. Four paintings by the Renaissance master, Antonello da Messina, have been stolen from a museum in Messina in Sicily. Italian officials say the theft happened on Saturday, the same day a religious celebration was taking place in the city, which saw 100,000 people line the streets, with police attention firmly on the crowds. Well, investigation has now begun, just days after Italians celebrated the recovery of three artworks by Cézanne, Renoir and Matisse, which had been stolen from a museum near Parma earlier this year. Christopher Marinello is a lawyer and founder of Art Recovery International. He joins us on the line from London. Welcome to NewsHour. It's a curious story because you wonder how people are able to steal such high-value works of art, especially when the town was so busy or the city was so busy.
12: Well, that's exactly how they did it. I mean, they planned it perfectly for when most law enforcement in the town were focused on crowd control. And they assumed that they might be able to get away with something if they acted quickly. And that's what we're seeing, a rise throughout the UK and Europe of these quick 3 to 5 minute smash and grab type heists that we're seeing. And they're very difficult to stop.
0: And quite easy to carry out in some ways then.
12: Oh, absolutely. I believe I could get in and out of the British Museum with whatever I wanted in 3 to 5 minutes. I mean, that's the problem. You know, we don't want our museums to become fortresses. We want them to be accessible, but we're losing our cultural heritage at an astounding rate.
0: Something needs to change, doesn't it?
12: Oh, absolutely. And one of those things that needs to change is funding to law enforcement and making crime pay again. I mean, it used to be that, you know, crime didn't pay, but now we're seeing, you know, throughout Europe, the last several heists that criminals are getting away with a lot of valuable items. And, you know, we need to strengthen that deterrent factor. And that means penalties and money to law enforcement, which just isn't there.
0: How valuable are these works? Will it be easy for the thieves to sell them on?
12: No, no, they're not going to be able to sell these very easily. And criminals don't think about that next step. You know, if they were smart, they'd have proper jobs. But they think they're going to find buyers. And the more press that this story gets, the more difficult it's going to be to sell these to anyone. I mean, they may travel at 5 or 10% of their true value, you know, in the black market, or maybe be traded for guns or drugs, or they could be used as collateral, sort of like a get-out-of-jail-free card, they call it, where criminals who may be stopped and arrested for drug smuggling could say to the prosecutors, look, I know where these paintings are. I want a reduced sentence. I'll make a deal with you. And those deals have worked in the past, and they will again.
0: You work for Art Recovery International. It's only been a few days since Italians were celebrating the recovery of those three works of art. How do artworks get recovered in these situations? How difficult is it?
12: It's extremely difficult. You know, I get contacted by people all the time, tipsters. In fact, even the recent Louvre theft, I've had someone convinced that they knew where they were and knew who the perpetrators were. But I need cooperation from the authorities. You know, there was no reward issued for the Louvre, and the person that contacted me wanted a reward. So I passed on the information to law enforcement and didn't really hear anything back. So, you know, the way these things are recovered is if the criminals slip up and try to sell them to somebody who notifies us or notifies the authorities, or we see them, we spot them being sold somewhere at a dealer or a gallery or an auction house does their due diligence and checks. You know, this is how we spot them in the marketplace. But if they aren't brought to market, they could languish on the black market for years, if not decades.
0: Okay, thank you so much for taking us through that story. Christopher Marinello, a lawyer and founder of Art Recovery International, on that heist. And the mayor from the city said that passers-by noticed suspicious activity at the museum. They're currently looking at security camera footage as well. There's more on that story online on the BBC News website. Welcome back to NewsHour. The production of wool has a long history here in the UK. It was first spun and woven into cloth in the Bronze Age and became Britain's most important export in the 12th century. Now, fast forward, and over the past year, the price of wool has increased by more than 70%. It's after a global stockpile produced during the pandemic dwindled. With more, here's our Wales correspondent, Howell Griffith.
13: Your local man from just up the road in Riga, right.
14: As spectator sports go, competitive sheep shearing may not be mainstream, but it always draws a crowd at the annual Royal Welsh Agricultural Show. This year, the sheep farmers visiting had reason to be cheerful. The money they receive for each fleece has been rising. On average, it's up 70% on last year. According to Gareth Jones from British Wool, it's part of a commodity boom shaped by international supply and demand.
7: If we look at the global markets, there's less sheep in Wales, less sheep in the UK producing less wool. But if we look at a comparable market to us, like New Zealand, there's less sheep in New Zealand now, and they also had a carryover of wool since COVID. That's cleared in the last 2 years now. So the limited supply that we have, including the increased demand, is increasing, obviously, the competition in the auction, which farmers are going to see the benefits of that.
15: And where's that demand coming from?
7: So we see it in the domestic market. So 50% of our wool stays here in the UK. We have 180 brands who are working with us, who are specifying British wool in their products. But we also have China, which is an important market for us. We also have a bedding manufacturer in South Korea. And also we have some licensees in Japan. So it's very much here in Wales, we're producing a fantastic fibre, but it's in demand worldwide.
15: Come on.
14: On his farm in the hills above Llanfair Cyreinion in mid-Wales, Wyn Williams keeps a flock of around 700 sheep. He's been here for the last 38 years, rearing mainly for meat. Yeah. But what he gets for the wool makes a real difference.
15: There's not everybody that can shear, you know, and also, you know, your helpers, you know, the wool wrappers and everything. It assists with the cost of the... And most importantly, we have to shear us from an animal welfare and health perspective. You know, who would want a big, big, strong winter coat still on with the excessive heat that we've got at the moment?
14: Wool has been spun in Britain since the Bronze Age, and while technology's changed over the centuries, the process of sorting through each fleece is still done by hand. At a depot in Newtown, Barry Bellis says he can recognise 68 different grades of wool, from the finest destined for knitwear to the coarser kind that could end up in carpets or even slug pellets.
16: If you've got a nice white fleece like that one, you're able to dye that pink, green, blue, whatever colour you want. So there's more value to this fleece than there is this one. Whereas this type of fleece, that will tend to go into a carpet blend and stuff like that because of the colour.
14: Rising wool prices aren't necessarily good news for shoppers, of course, but they do offer reward for one of Britain's oldest industries.
17: Give a big hand, ladies and gentlemen. I'd go get in the room.
0: Howell Griffith reporting there. You're listening to NewsHour from the BBC. I'm Regina Vaidyanathan. It's been a week since former Syrian dictator Bashar al-Assad was handed a death sentence in absentia for his role in overseeing a brutal 14-year civil war in his country. He fled to Russia when his regime fell. That was, of course, at the end of 2024. Now, one of Assad's cousins has been sentenced to death after appearing in a courtroom in Damascus. Wasim al-Assad was convicted of crimes including multiple murders and torture. Let's listen to the moment the court handed down that sentence.
18: باسم الشعب العربي في سوريا تقرر بالإجماع ميري أولا تجريم المتهم وسيم الأسد ابن بديع والدته سميرة بجناية القتل العمد وجناية القتل القصد لأكثر من شخص.
0: Well, I'm joined in the studio now by our Middle East correspondent Sebastian Usher. Tell us more about this court appearance.
19: Well, this is a key case as far as accountability for the crimes committed under the Assad regime during the civil war. Wasim al-Assad, as you were saying, a cousin of Bashar, he was one of the enforcers, shall we say, not one of the absolute top ones, but he certainly played a role. The crimes which he has been convicted of, a lot of them relate to a part of Damascus called Eastern Ghouta. People may remember from a war the images from there. And when you go to Damascus now, nothing has changed. It's essentially a scene of utter devastation. It was one of the biggest battles between the government forces and the rebels. And he recruited and he led pro-regime militias. So he's accused, as you were saying there, of multiple murders in that, but also of kidnapping, torture, and killing opponents of the former regime. I think what is interesting, though, is what he's not been convicted of, and what in some ways he was best known for, was his alleged involvement in the multi-billion dollar drug trafficking network, which essentially kept the Bashar Assad regime afloat financially during the years of the civil war, particularly with the drug Captagon, the amphetamine, which was being produced in industrial quantities. He was found not guilty of those charges, although he's been sanctioned for them internationally because of lack of evidence.
0: Who else are the authorities now looking to charge?
19: I mean, other members who are seen as having played a key role in the Assad regime. I mean, the important thing for them all, you mentioned Bashar al-Assad himself, his brother Maher, they'll never be brought to justice, one would imagine. They're in exile. Many of the other main leading figures also managed to get out in time or weren't in Syria for a long period of time in any case. So it's been quite hard to track down some of those more prominent figures of which Wasim al-Assad was one. So when he was captured last June, that was a big moment, seen as a watershed, as I say, in terms of bringing some of these people actually to justice rather than just sentencing them in a symbolic way in absentia. There's a general today that is being sent over from Lebanon, being extradited from there. A lot of these regime officials went across to Lebanon. In fact, Wasim al-Assad did as well, but then essentially was lured back to Syria where he was then captured. So there are large numbers of these figures. And I can remember about 3 or 4 months ago when almost every week there was news in Syria of another relatively big fish being caught. Haven't seen that much recently. Clearly, the authorities want that to be what the people in Syria can see. But as I say, I don't think they'll ever be able to administer justice either to the people who were the key leaders of the regime, nor in a sense that will heal the wounds of those years of devastation that are seen, as I say, not just physically when you visit Homs, you visit Aleppo, you go to Damascus, but also

0: Noam Gidron is a professor of politics at the Hebrew University of Jerusalem. He began by telling me how significant these party lists are.
1: I think they are definitely important in the sense of these people are going to be members of parliament, perhaps even ministers, and they can have direct impact on policy making. At the same time, if we are just thinking about the elections, it's important to keep in mind that Israeli politics is highly personalized. That is, there's a lot of attention on specific leaders rather than the party lists. So I think most people would say, I'm voting for Netanyahu, whether I'm voting for the Likud or party list.
0: That's interesting because, of course, it's a parliamentary system, not a presidential one. But yet you're saying the names on the list aren't as important in some way.
1: I think here specifically, Netanyahu is such a dominant figure in Israeli politics over the last 30 years or so, right? And people have such strong emotional evaluations of him and such strong attachment or dislike among his political opponents that I think that he really dominates the political scene more so than the list. Mm-hmm.
0: So nonetheless, what do these results tell us now after we've had Monday's primary?
1: On the one hand, you have some of the more divisive, controversial figures pushed down the list, and they will probably not make it into the next parliament. But at the same time, some of the winners of the primaries, including the justice minister and the speaker of the house, they are among the most enthusiastic proponents of the Likud's attack against the legal system and the courts. So I think it's a little bit of a mixed bag.
0: Tell us about what the polls are saying a few months out from these crucial elections.
1: The polls do not bode well for the current government and for the Likud, but if we look at it from a broader time perspective, this government lacked majority support in public opinion polls for quite some time, 3 years or even more so. Even after October 7th and during the war, we haven't seen a rally around the flag effect that we often see during security crisis, when there's greater support for the government and the leader. And we are not seeing right now a majority support for this government in the polls.
0: Does that suggest that Mr. Netanyahu's position is in the balance?
1: It is definitely in the balance. I think that many observers are cautious to underestimate Netanyahu. He's already managed to survive difficult political situations, but the polls are not on his side.
0: And what issues do you think frame some of that? Is it global or domestic?
1: The opposition would very much like October 7th to be the main issue of the election. The major failure of all Israeli systems on that day and the weeks that follow. And Netanyahu's unwillingness to take responsibility over what happened on October 7th. I think that Netanyahu and the Likud party are trying to frame it differently, making the case that even in these tough circumstances, we had such an experienced leader such as Netanyahu to deal with these difficult times. So I think that there are two different perspectives of looking at what is at stake here.
0: That's Noam Gidron there. For months, supporters of Pakistan's former prime minister, the ex-cricketer Imran Khan, have been pushing for him to be moved from jail to hospital for a checkup. Today, the country's Supreme Court ordered the authorities to make that happen. A three-judge panel also ordered that a medical board is created to assess Mr. Khan's health. Well, he's been in jail since August 2023. It's after he was convicted in a string of cases he says were politically motivated after he was forced from power a year earlier. The government maintains that Mr. Khan's been receiving the best available medical care while in jail, but human rights groups and his family have been raising concerns about the conditions he's being kept under. Zulfi Nukari is an advisor to Imran Khan from his PTI party. What does he make of the Supreme Court order?
2: It's a very welcomed step that's been taken by the highest court in the land, our Supreme Court. Justice has prevailed. A doctor's examination took place, and that examination then was given to the superintendent of police of the prison that Imran Khan is in and his wife is in. And that was presented to court. And you know, the reports were very damning in the sense that there were serious concerns over his health, with previously losing about 85% of his vision in one eye. That has, although, recovered a little bit, but it's due to other circumstances and underlining factors like

0: him being in solitary, giving him palpitations, anxiety, an increase in blood pressure, which he's never had. So, the court saw that, and the doctors had recommended that he needs to come out of solitary. He needs to have reading material. He needs to have outdoor space or some kind of exercise. And he needs to be treated properly in a hospital rather than this makeshift system that's been going on for 3 years
1: I mean,
0: inside a prison.
1: I just want to jump in there because the government, the authorities in Pakistan have long maintained that Imran Khan has had access to the best available medical treatment. And in this ruling ahead of course, the decision by the Supreme Court, authorities said that Mr. Khan's eyesight had improved and was, I quote, almost normal.
0: Yeah, but the eyesight has improved, but the underlying issues which probably had caused the eyesight are still there. I mean,
1: so do you dispute the assertion from the government that he has had the best available medical treatment?
0: No, of course we do. And I don't think it's about me disputing it. We dispute it anyways, and we have been doing for the last 3 years. But I'm not asking anyone to take my word for it. I think the UN has disputed it. Amnesty International has disputed it. And just recently in the last week or so, and so as the UN, and so as the Special Rapporteur on Torture for the UN disputed it last week, or I think 10 days ago. And now the Supreme Court of Pakistan was also, if you look at their overall decision, they didn't need to give that decision if everything was as hunky-dory as they were saying and the right treatment was provided. How much treatment can you provide within a prison cell? And now he's been ordered, thankfully, to be in an Shifa International Hospital. If it was all perfect, then this wouldn't have had to have happened via the Supreme Court. It would have happened just by normal protocol.
1: And have you or anyone close to Imran Khan been able to have any contact with him? Do you get any sense beyond what you've heard about his condition and how he's doing?
0: I get messages from his wife's family who gets to see their mother from time to time, sometimes every week, sometimes every other week. Again, is this a recent development that they've been allowed to see her? So I get the messages passed because his wife gets to see him inside of prison. They're both in the same prison, not obviously in the same cell. Imran Khan hasn't had any contact with the outside world for 7 months now. He's been in 23, 24-hour lockup solitary. He hasn't been allowed to speak to his sisters or see his sisters. He hasn't been allowed to speak to his sons. There's no legal access.
1: That's Zulfi Bukhari, an advisor to Imran Khan from the PTI party. There's more on that story online as well.

0: It could change the way Instagram and Facebook operate. In a few hours' time, Meta, the tech giant which owns them, goes on trial facing allegations that it deliberately designed the social media platforms to hook children and illegally collect data on under 13s. The lawsuit seeking operational changes and damages with the demand of as much as $1 trillion, an eye-watering amount, which could even force it into bankruptcy. Meta disputes the allegations, highlighting safety features it says it introduced to protect younger users. Now, a coalition of American states sued Meta in 2023. Four of them are now going to trial to represent them. One of them is California. My colleague Tim Franks has been speaking to California's Attorney General, Rob Bonta. What does his coalition want from this case?
1: Yes, we want them to stop harming our kids knowingly. They designed a dangerous product. It was something they knew was dangerous, and they lied to the public about it. So we want them to end those practices, stop visiting harm upon our kids. The features that they have, including infinite scroll and autoplay and beeps and alerts and likes and ephemeral content, hurt kids. They create anxiety, depression, body image issues, learning loss, addictive tendencies. And as a father and the attorney general for the largest state in the nation, I want to protect our kids. So this is something that Meta is doing. It's also an industry-wide issue that we want addressed industry-wide. And we also want them to pay consistent with the law for the harm that they've done in the form of civil penalties, restitution, and disgorgement. The over $1 trillion number that you mentioned is Meta's number. That's not our number. The judge will decide what the ultimate appropriate penalty will be. It's likely to be much less than over $1 trillion. I think they're inflating that to make some arguments in the court of public opinion. But it will be significant, and we do want those penalties and, you know, that restitution and that disgorgement.
2: Well, I apologize that I suggested that it was you who, well, I didn't suggest, I said that it was you who were chasing more than $1 trillion in damages. I mean, because obviously Meta itself is only worth, I say only worth, $1.5 trillion. Just in terms of the substantive case, though, and you know, let's put the damages to one side. Yes, you've come up with a litany of things which you say harm children, are addictive. You listed some of those features. I mean, Meta, we did ask them for an interview. They didn't want to give us one, but they did give us a statement saying that basically these claims, that these features are as pernicious as you say, are, I mean, essentially, well, their word, unsubstantiated. They say that these features are benign features and you've got no proof that they actually harm the residents of the state that you are Attorney General of?
1: Well, beg to differ. And, you know, this is why they need to be held accountable. They've been, you know, it's a pretty bold position, minimalist and reductionist in its approach to, given that they've been losing massively in court up to now, and we believe they will lose here again. We do have evidence. We're ready to have those witnesses testify in trial and present our evidence in trial. And the most damning part of it is they knew that these features hurt children. They knew internally through their own internal studies. They reviewed those studies. They knew that their products were dangerous, and they doubled down on them, and they advanced them and visited them upon our kids anyway. And they lied about it to the public, including lies from Mr. Zuckerberg himself to Congress and other higher-ups in the executive team and at Meta when they lied to Congress and otherwise to the public. So the denialism is disappointing, but not surprising. And we like to be in court where facts and law are all that matters. We're ready to present our facts, present our evidence, and we're confident in our case as we go to trial tomorrow.
2: And just to be clear about this sort of further charge, and you're not the first to make it, which is that, you know, Meta knew that this was a dangerous product and they actively pursued it. You think you've got proof of that?
1: Oh, yeah. I think that's undisputed.
2: Well, you say it's undisputed. I'm sure they will dispute it, and that's why I ask if you've got proof of it.
1: We do, and they can't dispute their own studies, their own internal documents. We have those studies, we have those documents, we have that evidence, we have that documentation, we're ready to present it. If that's their position, I'm even more confident after hearing that going into this trial, because we have the evidence, and that is a core part of our case.
2: Okay, and just in terms of the evidence that you say that you've got about the harm that these products produce, particularly on kids, I mean, I guess, again, I think it's beyond anybody's doubt that social media can be abused and that, you know, there are ways in which it can be very dangerous and damaging. But I just wonder if there's sort of the parallel that many people are drawing with, you know, this is the big tobacco moment. I mean, the thing about tobacco is that it is medically proven that smoking tobacco causes identifiable harm to lungs and, you know, the rest of the body. Proving a mental health crisis as a result of some of these features, that's trickier, isn't it?
1: Perhaps, but, you know, there's physical health and there's mental health. They're both health. And they are, you know, doctors, professionals opine on the harms to physical health and mental health. And so I maybe I'll push back a little bit on the distinction you're drawing between physical health and mental health. They're both part of...
2: And it's not, and forgive me, it's not for me to suggest that mental health is not important, but I'm just, I guess, you know, Meta could reasonably argue that a crisis in children's mental health may be real, but it should not be placed entirely at their door.
1: Well, let me go back to the original question you were asking about internal studies, and I'll merge this question into it, because their own studies show that mental health harms to kids, including the following example, where there's a beauty filter feature that Meta uses to mimic the effects of plastic surgery. And so they wanted to deploy that feature. There were red flags internally raised because the studies that they had internally showed that this beauty filter would have an adverse impact, especially on girls, but on kids generally. And they were suggesting that they don't deploy this feature. But Mr. Zuckerberg himself, after reviewing the harmful impacts to girls and kids, greenlit the feature. And so that is a prime example of how they knew the mental health harms they would be visiting on kids, and they did it anyway, and they doubled down on it, even though there were some internally who were cautioning against using this harmful feature. So I don't think there's a lot of doubt about the, you know, anxiety, the depression, the mental health harms. That is not necessarily disputed. Is Meta the only cause of those harms? Of course, there's other causes for mental health harms for kids, but I think it's relatively undisputed that Meta and social media generally, with these features that we are highlighting here in our case, are causes of those harms.
2: Just briefly, if you would, I mean, I assume this is, it's a jury trial, so it can't go on forever, but I mean, I assume this is going to be a pretty weighty, lengthy trial. How much of your time is this going to take up?
1: This is a 7-week trial, and fortunately for me, I have a great team of the biggest state DOJ in the nation, and that I'm not alone. We're working side by side with other states, the states of Colorado, Kentucky, and New Jersey. We are teaming up with our resources. So it's a 7-week federal trial, and we're ready to go.
0: That's California's Attorney General Rob Bonta speaking to my colleague NewsHour's Tim Franks. We will, of course, be following that case as it gets underway closely on NewsHour. And you can get more on the BBC News website. Well, that concludes this edition of NewsHour. Thanks from me and the team to all of you listening wherever you are.

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0: gibby, it's a girl, gibby, it's a girl, gibby, it's a girl, gibby, it's a girl, gibby, it's a girl, gibby, it's a girl, gibby.
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Goes out to the Caribbean, to the world. I go by the name Martin. I'm from Trinidad and Tobago. My accent is gone. For all those with accents, hold on to it, cherish it. I'ma go ahead and break it down. Listen.

0: Hang made me late, boy. God, we should have screamed her.
1: God, I have right.
2: That can't be he.
3: 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Don't be frightened. 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
2: The mighty shadow.

0: from the city of Providenciales, here is tonight's Nation's Report with Zoya Fessler.
1: TCI imports decreased by $20 million for first quarter of 2026. Caribbean crackdown seizes $54.5 million in drugs, contraband, and assets. Strange discovery in passenger suitcase in Tokyo leads to his arrest. We'll take a look at sports and the weather forecast. Stay tuned.

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It's Tuesday, August 18th, 2026. Thanks for joining me. I'm Zoya Fassler. Imports into the Turks and Caicos Islands fell by more than $20 million during the first 3 months of 2026, helping to drive an almost 9% decline in the country's overall merchandise trade compared with the same period last year. New figures from the Department of Trade, Industry, and Fair Competition show that total merchandise trade was valued at $224.68 million between January and March of 2026, down from $246.89 million during the corresponding period in 2025. The figures also underscore the significant imbalance between what the Turks and Caicos Islands imports and exports. During the three-month period, the country imported more than $224 million worth of goods, while exporting just $145,618 in merchandise. Exports recorded the steepest decline, falling by 85% compared with the first quarter of 2025. Imports, meanwhile, decreased by 8.69%. Despite the sharp drop in exports, the country's overall trade deficit narrowed. The deficit, the amount by which the value of imports exceeds exports, fell by 8.3%. According to the department, the smaller deficit was largely the result of the TCI importing more than $20 million less goods than during the same period last year. One of the more unusual findings in the report was that wristwatches shipped to Switzerland were TCI's largest merchandise export during the quarter. The department did not explain why wristwatches were being exported from the Turks and Caicos Islands to Switzerland or provide additional details about the shipments. The United States, Switzerland, the Bahamas, Dominican Republic, and Bermuda were the five leading destinations for TCI exports between January and March. While imports declined during the quarter, the figures continue to highlight the country's heavy reliance on goods from overseas. The United States remained by far the TCI's largest source of imported goods, accounting for approximately 87% of all imports during the period. The Bahamas, Dominican Republic, Switzerland, and India rounded out the top five countries supplying goods to the territory. TCI's main imports included fuel, construction-related materials, vehicles, food, machinery, and consumer goods. Most imported merchandise entered the country through the South Dock port in Providenciales, which handled $188.49 million worth of goods between January and March. Providenciales International Airport accounted for another $22.1 million, while the Grand Turk port handled $12.9 million. The department said the substantial difference between the value of imports and exports illustrates both the TCI's dependence on overseas goods and the importance of trade to the national economy. The statistics were published in the third edition of Trade Matters, the quarterly newsletter produced by the Department of Trade, Industry, and Fair Competition. Now, the recently renovated Windjammer Landing Resort and Residences has appointed seasoned Turks and Caicos hotelier Almando Rigby as general manager of the acclaimed St. Lucia Resort. Rigby brings more than 20 years of luxury hospitality experience across the Caribbean. He most recently served as executive assistant manager at Rockhouse Resort, part of the Grace Bay Resorts family in the Turks and Caicos Islands. In his new role, Rigby will oversee all aspects of Windjammer Landing's operations with a focus on strengthening performance, driving revenue growth, and further enhancing the guest experience. He will lead the resort's departments in maintaining consistent service standards, improving operational efficiency, and ensuring the seamless delivery of the Windjammer experience. Rigby's appointment comes at an important time for Windjammer Landing following an extensive $40 million renovation of the resort in northern St. Lucia. The property has also expanded its luxury offering with the addition of La Belle Helene, an ultra-exclusive 10-bedroom estate in Soufriere on the island's southern coast. His arrival signals a new chapter for Windjammer Landing as the resort builds on its recent investment and continues to strengthen its position
within the Caribbean luxury hospitality market. Rigby officially stepped into his leadership role on June 15, 2026. Congratulations, Salmando. The Turks and Caicos Islands is proud of you, and we wish you all the best. That was Local News Regional is up next.

A major Caribbean security operation has dealt a significant financial blow to transnational criminal networks, with authorities seizing an estimated $54.5 million U.S. dollars in illegal drugs, contraband, and other assets during a month-long maritime crackdown. Dubbed Operation Eclipse, the intelligence-led initiative was conducted throughout May of 2026, bringing together security forces from across the Caribbean and international partners from the United States, Canada, Colombia, France, the United Kingdom, and Interpol. The operation was coordinated by the Caribbean Community Implementation Agency for Crime and Security, also known as CARICOM IMPACTS, with support from the U.S. Bureau of International Narcotics and Law Enforcement Affairs. 14 CARICOM member states and 7 associate members participated, targeting maritime routes used by transnational organized criminal groups to move drugs, weapons, contraband, and people. Central to the operation was a fusion cell established at the CARICOM IMPACTS Joint Regional Communications Center, enabling participating agencies to share intelligence and monitor maritime threats in real time. During the 4-week interdiction phase, authorities developed 82 active intelligence cases, monitored 59 vessels of interest, and produced 17 critical intelligence reports. The operation resulted in 24 successful seizures. Cocaine accounted for the largest haul, with authorities confiscating 5,222.59 kilograms, valued at more than $44 million U.S. dollars. Another 1,848 kilograms of marijuana, worth more than 6.84 million U.S., were seized from GoFast boats, yachts, and inter-island cargo vessels. Authorities also confiscated more than 6,100 cases of illegal alcohol, 191 cartons of cigarettes, and 22 cylinders of banned refrigerant gas, with the combined value of the contraband exceeding 1.58 million U.S. dollars. Security teams seized 2 firearms, 65 rounds of ammunition, 13 vessels, and 3 vehicles allegedly linked to smuggling operations. Operation Eclipse also targeted human smuggling networks, with authorities intercepting 59 irregular migrants traveling through several air and maritime transit routes. According to CARICOM IMPACTS, contraband smuggling represented the largest share of active maritime cases, accounting for 32.9%, followed by cocaine trafficking at 23.2%. Enforcement efforts were concentrated in the Eastern Caribbean, Guyanese waters, and along transatlantic routes. Biometric and document checks were conducted on 99 people aboard intercepted vessels, further highlighting the international reach of the networks under investigation. Those processed included individuals originating primarily from Canada, China, Cuba, and Syria. Beyond the seizures, Operation Eclipse served as a test of regional maritime security arrangements, including the Treaty of San Jose and bilateral shipowner agreements. CARICOM IMPACTS said intelligence gathered during the operation is now being used to shape longer-term border security policies and identify persistent criminal networks. The exercise also strengthened the agency's role as a regional hub for maritime domain awareness. Operation Eclipse brought together agencies and partners across multiple jurisdictions, underscoring the Caribbean's growing reliance on intelligence-led cooperation to disrupt the movement of drugs, weapons, contraband, and people through the region's maritime corridors. That was Regional News. World News is up next.

A 23-year-old man has reportedly been arrested at Tokyo's Haneda Airport after customs officers discovered about 200 lizards stuffed inside 22 pairs of socks in his suitcase. The Mexican national arrived on a flight from South Korea on August 8th when authorities uncovered the reptiles concealed in his luggage, according to media reports. Officials found the lizards packed inside socks, with one of the reptiles reportedly already dead by the time the suitcase was opened. Among the animals were 9 Mexican alligator lizards, an endangered species subject to restrictions on international trade. The man allegedly told investigators that he had purchased lizards in Mexico for between $3.50 and $4.70 each. Some of the reptiles, however, can reportedly fetch prices of around $630 each in Japan, highlighting the potential profits associated with the illegal wildlife trade. Keith Jeffries, vice president of K2 Security Screening Group and a former federal security director at Los Angeles International Airport, said the prospect of significant financial returns can encourage increasingly unusual smuggling attempts. Jeffries explained that airport screening procedures differ depending on the agencies involved and the types of prohibited goods officers are responsible for detecting. In the United States, for example, Transportation Security Administration officers primarily focus on identifying threats to aviation, including weapons and explosives, rather than specifically searching for illegal wildlife or narcotics. However, Jeffries said attempts to smuggle exotic animals through airports are not uncommon. The discovery at Haneda Airport comes just weeks after another suitcase containing wildlife products was intercepted at a U.S. airport, underscoring continuing concerns over the use of international air travel for wildlife trafficking. The Tokyo Metropolitan Police Department arrested the man for violating Japan's Customs Act by attempting to import wildlife without required government permission or declaration. In Japan, wildlife trafficking and serious violations of the Customs Act that carry potential prison sentences require a formal trial rather than a quick summary procedure, even when a suspect admits guilt. The suspect, 23-year-old Daniel Isaac Velasco Baltazar, currently faces up to 5 years in prison and a maximum fine of $62,700 or approximately 10 million yen. Because he was arrested on August 8, 2026, the case is still in its early stages under Japanese legal procedures. That was World News. Sports is up next.

0: Turks and Caicos Islands football player Maddox Zidane Jones has signed a professional contract with English Premier League club Fulham FC ahead of the 2026-27 season. Zidane Jones has primarily played the midfield position for the TCIFA and national football team, but has also been deployed as a striker. Fulham FC announced that the versatile 18-year-old soccer star will initially join the club's under-21 squad. On the club's website, Maddox said that it feels amazing to sign for Fulham. It's the type of thing you dream of when you're a little kid, and getting the opportunity to come here and play the game that I love, I couldn't be any happier. When I'm on the field, you'll see creativity, technical ability, and somebody who will work hard for the team and the club, end quote. Born in New York, Zidane Jones moved to the Turks and Caicos Islands at a very young age, growing up in the islands and making that his home. He's made two appearances for the Turks and Caicos Islands senior national team and has represented the country four times at the under-17 level. He's also eligible to play internationally for England and Canada. Maddox spent a week on trial at Fulham's Motspur Park training ground last summer, and during that period, he played the full 90 minutes in a 3-2 preseason victory over Charlton Athletic under-21s. He subsequently returned to the United States to complete his studies before rejoining Fulham at the beginning of preseason. He could make his competitive debut when Fulham's under-21s visit Aldershot Town tonight, Tuesday, August 18th, with kickoff scheduled for 7:45 p.m. Congratulations, Maddox. That was sports. Let's take a look at the weather. For the general situation, high pressure ridging and Saharan dust will continue to maintain dry, hazy conditions across the Turks and Caicos Islands. Special warnings, a dust advisory remains in effect for the TCI through this evening. Low to moderate levels of dust are expected, which may impact air quality and hinder visibility at times. Residents, especially those with respiratory illnesses, should take precautions to safeguard their health. Rip currents, there's a high risk of rip currents along eastern and southern shorelines and along Atlantic exposed beaches. Beachgoers and swimmers are strongly advised to refrain from entering the waters in those areas. And the public is advised to wear protective clothing and sunscreen and seek shaded areas while outside during peak sunshine hours, 11 a.m. to 4 p.m., as UV indices are expected to be in the very high to extreme ranges. For your extended forecast, high pressure ridging and lingering Saharan dust will maintain generally stable conditions until late Thursday or early Friday, when an approaching tropical wave is expected to enhance shower activity across the islands. Tuesday's forecast, partly cloudy skies with a high near 91. Tuesday night, mostly fair with a low around 82. Winds are northeast to the east at 10 knots or less, falling light and variable at times. Seas are smooth to slight with wave heights of 3 feet or less. Sunrise at 6:27 a.m., sunset at 7:17 p.m., high tide at 1:01 a.m. and 1:43 p.m., low tide at 7:09 a.m. and 8:17 p.m. Then Wednesday's forecast, isolated showers possible, mostly cloudy skies with a high near 91. Wednesday night, mostly fair with a low around 82. Winds are easterly at 10 knots or less. Seas are smooth to slight with wave heights of 3 feet or less. Sunrise at 6:28 a.m., sunset at 7:16 p.m., high tide at 1:54 a.m. and 2:39 p.m., low tide at 7:57 a.m. and 9:19 p.m. And for your tropical weather outlook, tropical cyclone activity is not expected during the next 7 days. 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

0: Welcome to our second episode of our new season, Financially Speaking. I'm your host, Drexel Seymour. It's such a pleasure to be here in your midst, bringing you awareness and try my best to, you know, educate you and educate myself as well about things that are financially. And of course, most things, almost everything, have some sort of impact financially. And so today, our guest is the CEO for National Health. I know he was also a guest earlier on First Edition, but that's fine because, I mean, there are so much things that we could talk about. And with that said, I want to welcome Mr. Ralph on the show, and I want to congratulate him, first of all, in his position as CEO, which he's been serving now for the past 2 months. With that said, welcome to Financially Speaking.
1: I appreciate it, Drex.
0: Yes. Thank you for having me. You've been to my show before?
1: No, I haven't been to your show before. Financially, I had nothing to speak about. So I guess now I do. But no, it's a pleasure. You know, I had the opportunity to be on First Edition, and that was a great time. And I know that we can expand a lot more here. So
0: absolutely.
1: Thank you for agreeing to go the extra inning with me, if I should say it like that. For sure.
0: Oh, no. You know, national health is very important.
1: Yep.
0: It's an integral part of our country.
1: Mm-hmm.
0: It's not only that, we spend a significant amount of money on health.
1: Yep.
0: Beyond national health, obviously.
1: Yep.
0: National health is just a conduit.
1: Yep.
0: You know.
1: Mm-hmm.
0: Okay, so for those who are watching the show, explain to us how the, because I know national health gets blamed for a lot of stuff.
1: Yep.
0: Explain to us the process in national health. How does it work? How do you get your money? And then how does it work when time to send patients abroad? First of all, tell us how does National get their financing? Because I know we have the plan, but that's not enough. So tell us about that.
1: Yeah, no, that's a great question. And as I said earlier this morning, you know, our real remit comes from the ordinance, which allows us to collect on contributions. So most people in the country will work for an employer. And in the ordinance, we, as you know, would do 3% up to $7,800 cap,
0: mm-hmm.
1: both from the employee and the employer. So our main revenue source and the real remit that we are to cover comes from those contributions. Now, of course, there are things in the ordinance that we aren't responsible for, but it has given us the authority to manage. One would be like treatment abroad.
0: Yeah.
1: So that funding actually comes directly from the government,
0: yeah.
1: from the Ministry of Health. That's
0: yeah.
1: in the Ministry of Health's budget. What we cover and what that 3% that we get and what we collect, or that 6%, I should say, that we collect monthly, that covers local care.
0: So the national?
1: The national, yes.
0: Mm-hmm.
1: Yeah, exactly.
0: So when you go to the hospital.
1: Exactly.
0: And you go to the private sector.
1: Yes.
0: You pay that
1: yes.
0: over the
1: yes.
0: threshold.
1: Exactly. With a very limited copay, right? Because we do, in all actuality, the copay is actually NHIBs as well, or it goes back to help cover services locally on island as well.
0: So for the private sector, you pay to what, $35?
1: Yeah, for consultations, medical, and the pharmacies is up to a certain percent as well, too.
0: Pharmacy is very generous.
1: Yes.
0: I mean, based on my understanding,
1: yes.
0: the prescription is very, very
1: yes.
0: generous.
1: Yes, and so, you know, and it's a wide range, of course, of things that we do cover. Not everything is on in our remit that we do cover, but we're looking to add more things there based on the need and what it could do for us as an insurer, hopefully in regards to, you know, maybe limiting or cutting down and bettering, not having to send people abroad, maybe that will also help as well too. So, but really our main revenue source, and really I should say the only real revenue source that is truly NHIBs is really truly the contributions that come in. We do get a transfer to manage the treatment abroad, but that actually is coming from the ministry itself.
0: Mm-hmm. Do you know offhand, because I know you don't have your numbers in front of you, but do you know offhand what the annual revenue was for the last year? Do you know of?
1: I don't know the exact number, but I do know it was north of $43 million.
0: $43 million
1: from the contributions, and then of course the treatment abroad. That's a whole other element to itself.
0: Mm-hmm.
1: I mean, I think last year, I think that was north of, I think close to 70 plus.
0: The treatment abroad.
1: Yeah, the TAP program. So if you add the two together, you're looking at close to $115 million or so,
0: right.
1: give or take.
0: And the government also funds money for those in prison?
1: Yeah, indigents, those in prisons, those on social welfare.
0: Uh-huh. And so that's different from the Well,
1: that's included in that. So we would include that in revenues that we would say are NHIB's revenue. So that would be included.
0: Oh, okay. Too, yes. Okay. So you don't get a special amount of money from government for that.
1: So what we would do is we invoice them for. Like we invoice them based on the numbers, based mm-hmm. on the numbers or totals that would be under. So those would still be considered contributions, but the government is responsible for that part of that contribution.
0: Yeah. I see.
1: Yes.
0: Okay, so for those watching this, so imagine now you're getting $43 million, roughly $40
1: million yep.
0: that we collect
1: yep.
0: mm-hmm. For the rate, the fee that we yep. charge, the basic fee, yep. mm-hmm. which is 6%.
1: Yep.
0: And then the government spends between $60 to $7 million.
1: Yep.
0: On treatment abroad,
1: yep.
0: the money is transferred to NHIP, and then you
1: and then
0: pay the overseas
1: then we pay the providers. Yep, mm-hmm. the providers.
0: Now, can you let us know, confirm that the payments are up to date? Because there are a lot of rumors that there are so many people who are denied services abroad mm-hmm. because the payments are not up to date. The supply some vendors are not taking us because they say we haven't paid.
1: Yeah, no,
0: You've heard that rumor?
1: I think that was a rumor. That rumor, we don't have it. That's not the current situation. If it had been before, it's definitely not there since I've been there. We are on good terms with our vendors. As you know, vendors do give you terms. So I don't mm-hmm. want to say that we don't have payables, because we do.
0: Yeah, yeah, like 60 days, 70. Yeah,
1: but we are within our range of payables. We have, since the examination process has started, I guess that would have been a year and some change ago now, it has been stabilized. There was a time when, at that point, when the board was dissolved by the governor and the examination process came in, that there were some issues with payments to providers that did trigger that. But that has all been sorted. We are now on good terms with our vendors. There's no issues of us being able to non-acceptance or anything of that level, no. So we are in good terms there.
0: So we're in good standing with our suppliers.
1: Yeah, definitely.
0: Okay. And I mean, we still go to, I noticed we've been sending a lot of people to Cayman.
1: Yep.
0: Mm-hmm. It seems like there's a slowdown in sending people to Bahamas.
1: Yep. Well, right now we don't have any of the Bahamas providers in our network currently.
0: Really?
1: Doctors used to be in the network. But we do, every now and again, there could be a one-off, but it's not in our network currently. So our current network, we do have presence in the U.S. We do have presence in Dominican Republic, Cayman, Jamaica, Colombia are our main areas. Now, every now and again, there could be a one-off if it's a special circumstance that requires a person, you know, whether it's a specialty situation or anything like that we would send someone outside of our normal network. But those are very special circumstances that would go to the board, medical committee for approval, and so forth.
0: But isn't the U.S. when sending someone to the U.S., isn't that special circumstances?
1: Well, we reserve the U.S. for more specialized, very specialized cases, right? Because there are some places within the Caribbean, but you know, the U.S. is still for very special. Let's think of something like neurosurgery or something like that, where it would be a very precise procedure that needs to be done. That's when we would try to use the U.S. The most, to make sure that, you know, we'd send them to someone in our provider network where we believe it's a special provider that can handle such a case.
0: I see. But let's go back to the Bahamas, because I remember, mm-hmm. if you could let us know what's happening, because I used to be the chairman.
1: Yep.
0: So I remember the Bahamas was utilized very heavily,
1: uh-huh.
0: and we have flights daily to the Bahamas. I remember when I asked about that, from someone, they told me that the Bahamas is very expensive, and that's why we don't send as many patients to, you know, as we used to in the past. But I just find it hard to believe, because, you know, we don't have direct flights to Cayman Islands.
1: Mm-hmm.
0: So sometimes we have to, you know, most times we have to charter a flight to, mm-hmm. to Cayman Islands, or you go through Florida, and sometimes you end up spending the night. So when you factor all that in, to me, that's also, I mean, could be a burdensome financially on the institution. So why is the Bahamas not in the network anymore?
1: Well, I don't know what had happened in the past as to why they currently aren't. I know that there are discussions to potentially see an opportunity with Doctors Hospital, I believe, is one of the hospitals that we operated with, and I think that they've opened a new one, actually, a new facility recently. So I know that there has been engagement to bring them back on, perhaps, and just to see where that might lead. So it's a possibility that it can happen. We are always looking for, like you said, closer access, all of those things.
0: And then a lot of us have family in the Bahamas, familiarity. Because sometimes we're sending people to Colombia, they're so far, and people have to leave their jobs, mm-hmm. leave their family.
1: Yep.
0: You don't have any Cayman, but at least in the Bahamas, if they have the services, a lot of us have family in the Bahamas as well.
1: Sure. I mean, we want to, of course, as I said
0: earlier. Of course, I know cost is everything, too, that they have to date.
1: But back to that, costs and outcomes, I think we always focus on outcomes first.
0: The quality of service.
1: Quality of service, specialty of service, too, what they can provide. And then, of course, cost is a big part of that as well, too. Like I said to Ms. Foreman earlier, if two hospitals had the same quality of care, then the deciding factors would be for the insurer, at least, because our remit is a little different than the medical professional, that our next thing would be cost, right? The overall cost, like you spoke to. And what we're finding is that some of the providers that we've attached ourselves to as of late, especially Columbia, a lot of those hospitals are first in class in the not only just the region but in the world, actually. And they have they cover a lot of specialties. And though, mm-hmm. of course, it's a little harder getting there, and of course the language barrier. But what we want to do is really, for sure, get the proper outcomes. But what we're finding is it's like half the rate. In some cases, and a lot of times.
0: I mean, I haven't heard any negative reports.
1: Yeah, no, for sure.
0: About Colombia, it's just that the distance
1: and the language, stuff like that.
0: So speaking about the providers, explain to viewers how that process works when patients have to be sent abroad. Tell us the process.
1: So what we operate from, so let me take it from its infancy. I think this is important to say because there can be sometimes pushback when you, Ms. Foreman raised this earlier, that, sometimes a person may not want to go to, let's say, Colombia because of those barriers or maybe skepticism. Mm-hmm. So what happens in the first instance for any provider that we bring on, it's a joint mission that takes a full delegation to go to vet that hospital. It's the Ministry of Health, it's the NHIB, it's the minister usually on that trip as well, and it's also representation from the hospital, whether it's the CEO usually and the chief medical officer. So it's a very vetted process. Of course, it's deep visitation, very hard, very detailed grading, negotiation in the back end, so that we ensure that based on what our volumes are shown on our metrics, that when we put a provider in the network, we vetted it for the people, right? To say that, if I wouldn't want to go here, if this isn't fit for me or for my family, that's sort of in the lens that you're looking at this at. So we can say to the public, and I just want to say to that, is that, that the providers that we do have in our network, we have full confidence in them. Not that they would be perfect, but that they are top quality due diligence that you can take that on. Now, to the other part of your question in regards to how does that process work? So that a referral first starts at the hospital. If you are flown out in any capacity, it would first start at the hospital with a referral.
0: Yeah, you cannot start from a private clinic.
1: It does start from the hospital, right? And it does get a referral there. Once that referral happens, depending on the urgency of it, but in either case, it always goes to what's called a JRC committee, and that committee is the committee in the hospital, the chief medical officer from the Ministry of Health, and our chief medical officer as well. So it's a very vetted process to say, okay, does this case really need to go overseas, right? Decision is made then there, and then that goes to our matrix. So it depends on what your acuity is and what you're diagnosed with, would let us know from our matrix who is the best in service and who's the best as far as cost and turnaround time that we believe, based on what we vetted and seen the outcomes, that's how we determine where you should go. So it's important to know that when we do make a selection for a patient, all of that backdrop has already been considered, and we're trying to send you to the best possible place for you to get the best possible outcome.
0: I see.
1: Yeah.
0: Well, Let me tell you this. There are some private providers on island who, you know, a lot of people, I'm in conversation with many different people.
1: Yep.
0: Some people do not know that, but I am. And some of these providers claim that they can do some of the services here locally for which we are sending patients abroad to do. Not everything, but some of the local providers say they have the capacity, they have the equipment, they have the resources, they have the practitioners to carry out those same services that we are sending some of our people abroad. Now, I know that's probably beyond your control. I do not know whether that a decision that has to be done by the Ministry of Health. But I think we also need to look locally to see what can be done locally.
1: Yeah. No, that's a good observation. And I'm sure that you, I'm sure a lot of these conversations are...
0: I already had conversations with the
1: with
0: ministry.
1: Clinical providers in the ministry.
0: Yeah.
1: The plan is to, like we said earlier, is to repatriate what slowly but surely what we can piece by piece. Just speaking with the minister yesterday, there's a strong appetite for that. And I think in the...
0: You mean local?
1: Local providers. But I think that's going to be a greater focus, especially with the shift in how the TAP is going. There's a bit greater shift for that. Now, I think from the ministry standpoint, there's going to have to be sort of a capacity sort of test on it because, you know, once we say, hey, we're not going to send these services away anymore, you know, truly do we have the capacity here for it, or how much of it can we really take on, and how much is the ministry willing to take on in that respect? So I will say in our strategic plan from the NHIB, working along with ministry, this is probably going to be a very high focus, especially coming into the new government year. So the backdrop planning has already started from our end.
0: So starting April?
1: Yes, starting April, I think we would have, hopefully, maybe one or two services that we could really consider maybe doing that with, whether it's with the hospital or the local providers. Mm-hmm. I know that, you know, the ministry has already reached out to us to already start putting data together as to, okay, what would make sense to, whether it's like ophthalmology is a good example, right? I mean, it's small, but, you know, we probably have enough here that we can probably bring something like that and maybe eliminate something like that, right? So just looking at stuff like that, that we're going to be having a strong focus on. The planning is going to be starting now for preparation to have it ready to at least do something in the new financial year.
0: Right. Now, I know you worked at the hospital before.
1: I did.
0: And I know you say the process is, you know, the hospital make the recommendations when a patient needs to go abroad, which makes sense. But how do we know that what the hospital is telling us is accurate? How do we know these patients? How do we know that this stuff cannot be done by the hospital? How do we know the hospital is not avoiding taking on risk or avoid any lawsuits, so it's better for them to send people abroad? How do we vet that process to make sure that they're not every patient, they just say send them abroad? How are we dealing with that?
1: No, I mean, that's a good question. I'll start with saying this, having worked at the hospital, for any patient, it's an inconvenience to have to go away. Even for the physician locally, it's sort of an inconvenience, and sort of a, you know, physicians, you know, and nurses and medical professionals, when they have a patient, they want to see usually the best outcome for that patient, and usually they want to be the ones to do that. So I know it's even a hard decision too when they have to say, hey, it's nothing more I could do here, and we have to send you off. But like I said, again, there are steps out, there's second steps to the process as well, right? In most cases, not only case that we wouldn't necessarily be able to vet it is a true critical emergency. I mean, like an air ambulance emergency. Mm-hmm. Somebody gets in an accident or something, we get them stabilized, but we have to get them out. And so no questions there. But the ones that you're probably referring to are what we would call urgent but not critical, right? So those do get vetted in the JRC meeting. So that's where
0: that is. JRC,
1: The Joint Referral Committee.
0: Oh, okay.
1: So that does get vetted there, and we do have representation. Like I said, again, our chief medical director, and then of course the chief medical director of ministry is on that as well. So there is representation, and I don't want to call it pushback, but it's of, to vet it, right? To make sure that, okay, you know, have we tried this, and you know, and on those in that way. Now, you know, with everything, I'm sure improvements can be done, and I'm sure everyone in that committee would probably say that there are some things that we can probably look at, and maybe, you know, nothing's perfect, but for the insurer, it's important that, you know, no case that didn't have to go didn't go, because it's a cost, right? And so we do want to avoid that at all costs. Yeah, but we are working closely, you know, with you know, with the hospital as well, to, like I said again, where there are cases where we can see, hey, this might, had we had this in this situation, this would have been resolved, then we can make those recommendations with the hospital, I guess, and to say, hey, you know, a change inquiry should be put in place to, maybe it's a machine or maybe it's a new service, right? But we do want to highlight those things and communicate, right? Because this is a partnership with the ministry, the hospital, NHIB. We all need to know, communicate. And I think that's something that we're going to, you know, that I'm going to make sure that we try to get interrelated to make sure that we get better at, and we all want to get better at it.
0: Yeah.
1: Right? For sure.
0: So now, you know, for, as an outsider or even insider, people who are inside, it's very obvious that we're spending a lot of money.
1: Yeah, definitely.
0: Very obvious. I mean, when we built these two hospitals in 2010, I mean, I believe that most of us thought that, you know, more things are being done locally.
1: Yep.
0: So we have all these hospitals. And I see the government made a policy decision to discontinue sending persons on a work commit overseas on medical treatment abroad. Is that policy in place now?
1: That policy is not officially law yet.
0: It's not.
1: It's not. It hasn't progressed there, but it's still trajecting to be that, right? I think that will, you know, hopefully before the end of this government year, this government financial year, that is still tracking that way. At least that's still where
0: so
1: it's
0: tracking. So we are still sending people abroad who are working with all this.
1: Yeah, so
0: we're still sending people abroad.
1: So at this moment, yes, it still hasn't, because it hasn't been law yet, we still do cover for that, for critical matters, for sure. And I mean, everything that we send away is critical, right? Yeah, but we do have there's still some things in there that has to be done before the legislation can become official. For example, defining what is major medical requirement for the employer, what the employer would need to, what's the minimum requirement, right? Because, for example, like air ambulance might need, not might, it would probably need to be something that needs to be in there, but it needs to be defined, and I think that's a part of the process to getting it to legislation.
0: I'm surprised that this hasn't been done yet, because I remember when the government made that decision, the government had mentioned, I think within 31, well, I think the premier, correct me if I'm wrong, I think he said immediately, and I think the minister came back and said something about 30 days or something like that. So I'm very surprised to hear that that policy is not in. So we're looking then to see then the overseas medical treatment costs will basically be more or less the same or more.
1: Well, I think, at the end of this year, it's going to be sort of static and comparable to previous years. I think where we're hopeful is that change will affect 27-28.
0: I'm very surprised. Because it's been...
1: Well, no, I mean, it's a process, right?
0: I mean, yeah, but I know they made the announcement.
1: Yeah, no, for sure.
0: The announcement's been going on, I think, almost a year now. Yeah. If I'm not wrong, they made the announcement that persons are, you know, whether I agree with the decision or not, but the government made an announcement that persons on work commit will not be no longer bearing the cost within, you know, after 30 days or so, and stuff like that, you know.
1: But I will say that the legislation is in its very advanced stages. It's very advanced stages. And again, there's some, you know, other things like the consultation once it's fully in its full draft form that has to happen. Of course, employers have to know what to expect, you know, like I said, with the major medical. So just some of those things that, you know, critical things that, just to be in all fairness to everyone, I think is just what it's going to take to get the legislation over the hump. But it's in its very advanced stages, and I do see it from what everything that I can see where it's trajecting, that it should be ready for the new financial year. Yeah.
0: So when a new person comes to the island, currently they have to subscribe to the plan for 6 months before they could, is that correct?
1: Yep, so the legislation or the ordinance has it before you would qualify for TAP, it would be 6 months. Yeah.
0: 6 months.
1: 6 months on the plan at minimum. Yep.
0: I see.
1: Yep.
0: And do you know, like, for example, is there a plan internally? Like, you say we have Jamaica. Mm-hmm. You say we have the DR.
1: Cayman, yeah.
0: In our network.
1: Yep.
0: Say, for example, we have a working holder from Jamaica, mm-hmm. right? Gets sick.
1: Yep.
0: And needs to go abroad.
1: Yep.
0: Would you send that person to a place other than Jamaica? Or you treat them just like anybody else, depending on the situation? How does that work?
1: Yeah, so we tend to follow our matrix, right? Because, again, a lot of the providers have different specialties, right? So let's just say, for example, and I'm not saying which provider has this specialty, but uh-huh. I'll just use it as an example. If provider X is specializing in cardiovascular, and you come across a serious cardiovascular case, we still would refer to our matrix to say who's the best in our matrix for cardiovascular services. Now, there's still, the matrix doesn't just only solely put it to one provider per se, right? Because it would give like a top three. Now, let's just say Jamaica in that case might be a top choice, right? One of the top choices. We would consider that, and we do. And I think what is important to mention is that we do consider requests if it makes sense for that case to do as such, right? For example, like that same one, like that patient might say, well, you know, I'm from Jamaica, and it would be more convenient or whatever for me to go to Jamaica. And we would look at the risk matrix as well and say, okay, well, it's still in the matrix. It may be not the top one, and even though we would recommend and say, hey, this is there, but we still have them in the matrix, and we still feel that we still are confident that they would do that, but it would not have been necessarily number one on the matrix, but number two is still pretty good. Mm-hmm. So it's still there.
0: Okay, because I don't know, I'm not familiar with it, with mm-hmm. all countries, obviously, mm-hmm. but I would think that some countries, I don't know, may have a special rate mm-hmm. for their citizens. I don't know. Yeah.
1: When we send, we guarantee the service. So it's actually an agreement between us and the provider, right? Mm-hmm. We have our negotiated rates too. Mm-hmm. So that's why it works that way. So it's not so much on that end. But again, like I said, again, there would be, in a case like that, if that was in the matrix for sure, we would consider it.
0: I think that's something we should look into.
1: Yeah.
0: Someone goes away, right? How long does National Health continues to pay the bill? Say, can someone be away for a year and you continue to pay that bill? Or is there a limit mm-hmm. on how long someone could be away? Is there a limit on the dollar value of the treatment they're getting?
1: Yep.
0: Are there any yep. parameters for that?
1: There is, and so the ordinance speaks to us as the insurance provider. We provide critical emergency immediate care and not long-term care. And so long-term care is, you know, is defined as 90 days or greater. So when it gets to that threshold, like again, treatment abroad is still funded by the government, right? But when it gets to that threshold, the management decision of the treatment is then transferred to the government. So meaning that traditionally, we would manage it up to a certain point, but any decision going forward there, we would then consult the government on, you know, what would be the way forward that they feel about the case.
0: Once they exceed that,
1: because mm-hmm. it's now getting into what we call long-term care, and then also high cost, right, for sure as well. But we do have reinsurance as well for, you know, that kicks in up to a certain value that does protect against some of it, right?
0: Yeah.
1: But to answer your question, there is a limit technically on where we go with the management of it. It does go to 90 days.
0: 90 days.
1: After that, the decision that is made is not in the management decision of NHIP only. It's in
0: the ministry.
1: It's really the ministry's yeah. Remit there that they would make the decision.
0: So you're just being guided. Forward. You're being guided by the ministry there.
1: Yeah, so we would just pass the information on and say, okay, this is where the care is saying it's going, you know, and they would make the decision in essence to say,

0: And to be honest, usually it still would trigger as well, too, from the physicians and the provider as well. They'll usually provide a report as well, too. But one of the things is, as long as they are in that facility, right, until an actual decision is made, we have guaranteed the care. So whatever's accrued, we, meaning NHIB/TCIG, right, which is funding it, we do fund it, right? It would fund until a decision is actually made, yeah,
1: I understand.
0: For sure.
1: All right. So let's look at the expenditure level. You mentioned at the beginning of the show, mm-hmm, roughly we collected roughly around $40 million mm-hmm in revenue,
0: yep,
1: from the 6%.
0: Yep.
1: Mm-hmm. And whatever, self-employed.
0: Yep.
1: And then we get 60-70
0: yep
1: government for treatment abroad, mm-hmm, because that's government's yep area. In terms of our expenditure, because you know, always hear people saying, NHIP broke.
0: Yep.
1: Now I know NIG is just a middle person.
0: Yep.
1: The $40 million that you get, mm-hmm, let's forget about the treatment abroad now.
0: Yep.
1: Is that enough to cover your expenditure?
0: In the long term, it's roughly not enough to because our expenditure is that would cover our bill that we would pay to the hospital. That's our real mm-hmm provider. And then it would also cover our normal operations, and then it will cover what else would be in there? So yeah, that's
1: salaries.
0: Yeah, that's what I mean under operations. So that's okay. That's usually the big part of it. So I will say, from our last actuarial report, we're a bit short on that. So uh-huh, I think it's roughly maybe about on a given year about 200,000 to 300,000 short, and that will continue to happen because of the cost mainly. The hospital, the way it works is that cost increases yeah incrementally each year. Now, one thing that has to be looked at, of course, is do we need to just even move the percentage of the contribution even slightly, right, to accommodate the growth that we've experienced, right? And so that's something that, you know, the actuary report has, the initial one has been submitted and it's being looked
1: so
0: at.
1: So you had one recently?
0: We had one that would have covered up to 2023. So that was just done. And now we're going to have one that's going to cover from 23 to 26.
1: Okay.
0: To hit that triannual review.
1: And that's happening now?
0: Yeah, that's about to start September. It should be done roughly around November. But because of how recent the most recent report was done, although it covers that period, it sort of factored in some of the current stuff, mm-hmm, but using that data. So we don't expect it to change dramatically in regards to what the recommendations were. But overall, we're slightly a little underfunded, just ever so slightly.
1: Mm-hmm.
0: But it's almost on par with what we're
1: expending. If we exclude all the...
0: Yes.
1: So when you, if you're underfunded, the government just requests additional funding from the government?
0: Well, yeah, some of that just comes in a slight part of the subvention, yeah, I would say in there, mm-hmm, that would cover the rest of that, yeah.
1: Okay. Yeah. And then you, and the money that you pay the hospital, mm-hmm, is that the money, because the government pays the hospital based on a budget. Do they send it to you? I can't remember how it works. Do they send it to NHIP and NHIP pay them?
0: Yeah, so the way that it would work is that the hospital would invoice TCIG.
1: Based on their budget.
0: Based on their budget.
1: And they get billed monthly.
0: Yeah, so they get billed monthly. And then that bill is then transferred to us. Because it really the bill for the clinic, because it's probably multi-parts of the bill. So I think that's why they bill it that way.
1: Okay.
0: But then they separate the clinical portion. Yes.
1: Is what the funds that we collect from our clients that
0: yes
1: we use...
0: For the
1: to pay.
0: Yes, exactly.
1: And then the government has all those different facilities.
0: Whatever facilities else, yes. Mm-hmm.
1: I see. Because I know that, yeah, that budget I know is pretty high, yeah. Uh-huh.
0: Yeah, no, for sure. It's in the bare bones of it, not to get too...
1: But it's still not as bad as overseas medical
0: no
1: treatment.
0: No, for sure. No, I mean, it would never be as expensive, right? Because to do something locally will always just be
1: yeah
0: naturally cheaper yeah to do it. But again, healthcare costs, and as you would know, as being in the financial, it's very exhaustive. I would tell people, hey, you know, if you want to see a real healthcare bill, have a situation even if you have private insurance and see what a hospital even in the U.S. would bill you for it and what it would cost for you to even, you know, most times you have to pay a deductible and it has to be up to like $25,000 before they even kick
1: yeah
0: in, right? So, you know, healthcare and insurance and these, all of this is a very costly industry, right? And it's only going to keep increasing cost-wise.

0: don't see it coming down anytime soon, for sure.
1: And that's why I know this is not under your portfolio, but I personally believe that the government needs to invest more locally.
0: Yep.
1: I personally believe whatever, I mean, I know IHC has terminated their contract, but I believe that the government should have invested more at that hospital so we don't have to be sending persons abroad. And I think that was a downfall on our part as well. I think there was an opportunity for us to invest more. We didn't do it. I don't know why. I'm assuming it's because of our relationship. Because the money that we're spending, sending persons abroad, we could have built two more hospitals. I'm just saying. I mean, I know now they talk about this polyclinic and all that stuff. But I believe the hospital has capacity. They have space. There's space that's not being utilized. The hospital in Grand Turk is underutilized. I believe that we should invest more locally. And by investing more locally, we could even bring specialists here from time to time. And even if we could even have full-time specialists here, we could promote, we keep talking about this health tourism, we could promote that as well. I went to Cayman Islands, and I think I told this before, I told it on my show before. Mm-hmm. I had to do a procedure.
0: Yeah.
1: And Cayman told National Health to send me. I arrived.
0: Mm-hmm.
1: I went through Miami. No, I went through a charter. They had somebody else on the charter.
0: Okay.
1: So I went on Caicos Express. I came back through on Miami. And they told NHIP to send me. I arrived. Okay, that's Saturday.
0: Yep.
1: They said the procedure will be Monday.
0: Mm-hmm.
1: Monday came. They came and told me that the doctor supposed to do the procedure is still in India. He didn't get his visa.
0: Okay.
1: Okay? And so my bill was $7,000.
0: Okay.
1: $7,000. So there are some holes and some gaps. I know sometimes it's beyond our control, but it's, I mean, they should have been held accountable for that.
0: Yep. And to be honest, I guess this was before I was there. We do adjudicate the bills, though, right? We would adjudicate those. So just because that bill said that didn't mean that that's what we paid, right? Because it usually does go through.
1: I don't know how I got the bill.
0: Yep.
1: The bill
0: came to you, directly.
1: The invoice came to me.
0: Well,
1: and I was shocked when they see $7,000.
0: Because you're financially speaking, that's why.
1: I did one dialysis treatment.
0: Yep.
1: Because, then that was it. And, of course, I spent, three nights. And, you know, I came home, I think, that Tuesday.
0: Yep.
1: After they said that, the doctor, it cannot accommodate me.
0: Yep.
1: And $7,000
0: yep.
1: the invoice came to.
0: No, for sure. No, and I like I said again, we do adjudicate the bills and we do review those with our claims department. But I do want to just touch on one thing that what you started with. And you spoke about maybe the loss opportunity and that we might have lost over the years, right? And I do agree. There probably, if we all honestly look at it, we would probably all say that there was probably time lost and opportunity lost. But, you know, like Warren Buffett would always say, you know, the best time to invest was probably yesterday. The second best time to invest is today. So, you know, we're now, we have to learn. We're learning from the past. We've all learned from the past. I mean, and I think it's an unfortunate thing, and I think the Premier mentioned it as well, too. I think what might have really, how you start is sort of how things are going to finish. I think, you know, having an interim government at that time when the hospital and NHIB were both in its infancy, I don't know if that was, that did the country well mm-hmm. in that during mm-hmm. that phase.
1: Mm-hmm.
0: So I don't know if we ever met those metrics that we would have met had we had, you know, functional elected government and ministries and all of that stuff working as it should work. And so, you know, but like I said again, you know, there's never a lost opportunity. You know, an opportunity passes, another one comes. So now we have to take full advantage of it. And I think everybody is ready to move forward with that. I know that we at NHIB and our culture and the things that we want to do, you know, we're going to play a big part in that. And so we're going to take advantage of it now for sure.
1: Mm-hmm. I mean, can you share with us, are there any plans with the organization to review? I always feel and still feel, mm-hmm. I always felt and still feel that the NHIP is a very generous program.
0: Yep. Okay.
1: I that's my feeling. I may get beat up for it, but it's okay.
0: Yep.
1: Do you know if there are, you know, people come to this country, right?
0: Mm-hmm.
1: And they're just amazed at the treatment that we get
0: yep.
1: from National Health.
0: Yep.
1: We had a very good doctor who just left. He said, Drexel, I've been all around the world. I've never seen anything like this.
0: Yep.
1: You actually pay a national. You only pay $10 when you go to the hospital.
0: Yep.
1: The treat, I mean, it's so generous.
0: Yep.
1: And are there plans to review the benefits that we are giving our subscribers? Are there plans to review that? Now, I know the rate might need to review. That's different. But are we reviewing the benefits?
0: Yep. No, and that's a good, and I mentioned this to Cheryl as one of the things that, you know, over the long term, and in, even in the interim, but in, more so in the long term, is to really define the benefit more detail, have a more detailed defined benefit. One of the biggest things that as far as cost is considered is just simply that what you said, right, is that we do need to probably, and to be honest, I mean, it's been 14 years, right? You know, it needs a review. It needs to look at what environment we are living in now. I think when we started the plan, when the plan started maybe 14 years ago, I think there were maybe like 26,000 subscribers.
1: 14 years?
0: I think 2012, yeah. Is it four? That's 14? Am I doing my math right? Something like that.
1: It didn't start before the hospital?
0: Or maybe 2010. But
1: the hospital opened in 2010.
0: 2010, right. I think the NHIB.
1: I think the plan started before that, you know.
0: But it might have been.
1: And then it probably came into effect when the hospital was opened.
0: When it came in effect. And, but let's say between 14 to 16 years, you know, we've doubled. 2.5 times as much the registered members,
1: the
0: right?
1: The country
0: it's just
1: is growing
0: that much bigger, right? And then we probably have twice as much tourists, right? On a given day, anyway, as
1: twice
0: well,
1: as
0: too,
1: much you know, population.
0: Exactly. So the benefit has to be defined now for this now 60,000 plus. Perhaps we don't. I don't know what the official census will say, but I would assume we're at least at 55,000 to 60,000 in population, right? I know from our subscriber base we're well into 50,000, so it might be 70,000 as the population.
1: We're around 50,000.
0: We're just
1: close. That includes children.
0: That includes the whole base. So it's close to about 50,000, right? Mm-hmm. So and we know that there's a call. We need everybody to register, right? But we know that. We're a much larger country now than we are just population-wise. Mm-hmm. And so, to your point, we have to, one of the key things in making this a more sustainable plan is that we have to then, as a country, we have to be willing to accept more defined benefits and defined limits, right?
1: Yeah.
0: This plan is not designed to, say, for Ralph or for Drexel, to say, hey, it's going to, you know, going to be able to do everything for you, right? And maybe a part of that might be a mix of some, you know, some part of like having a bit of private insurance over the long term. We don't know, but we know that we have to probably define that plan, define it a lot better, and then execute from there. Yeah.
1: Because I know many people that are taking advantage of the plan,
0: mm-hmm.
1: especially the pharmaceutical.
0: Yep.
1: And where some. It's just amazing how expensive some of these prescriptions are.
0: Yep.
1: And this particular thing that one was telling me that it would cost them about $7,000 in Canada on a monthly basis to get this pharmaceutical prescription.
0: Yep.
1: And so they just tag along and they're on somebody's dependent or something. And so they don't have to pay that $7,000 because they're getting it here through the NHIP system.
0: Okay.
1: Because I think, if I can remember, I think anything over $25, I think NHIP covers.
0: Yep. So that's what
1: And so it's generous.
0: Yep. And again, some of those, we'll have to review. We're going to, you know, it's a piece by piece product, but we're going to have to review the benefits. We're going to have to review what those rates are. Thank you for bringing that situation up.
1: Yeah,
0: I'm sure that there's a lot of things that exist like that. But we, you know, as we course correct, I think all of those things, it will never be perfect, but we'll have a tighter grip on all of those things.
1: We need more efficiency, more improvement.
0: For sure.
1: You know?
0: For sure.
1: Yeah.
0: For sure.
1: Yeah. So as this new CEO for NHIP, what do you see? What do you see yourself? What do you see the organization going between here now and in the next, I don't know, 3 or 4 years?
0: Yeah, so I would say, you know, critical things is for us is, you know, work partnership is going to be at the forefront of it, right?
1: Okay.
0: Definitely communication with Ministry of Health, hospital, NHIB, local providers, and even our international providers more on a basis like that. But really locally, the partnerships locally will have to be increased, and we have to really boost that up even more, right? Because we are all in this together. You know, when I look at it, I look at one healthcare cost, right? And as I told Cheryl, you know, we're spending, you know, 32% of our budget just about is roughly on healthcare alone, the Ministry of Health. And that's various things, but most of it is health itself, right? I would say it's about 28% of that is health itself. So partnerships to get services back or to bring services here that will make a significant difference. Like you said, trying to see where we can get it with the hospital, it needs, you know, expand into where it needs to get to. You know, we'll see what happens with going forward there. But then again, you know, the cultural change as well. Like I said, again, even defining that benefit more and having that cultural shift and how we look at the NHIB as well. Yeah. So really it's just really pushing for that sustainability of the product. Yeah. It's going to hurt a little bit to some in some ways, but I think in the overall, the grand scheme of things, I think it's going to be a little pain for a lot of joy because, you know, I think peace of mind is what we always want to have people in our country having to know that this here, if something happens to you, the last thing you want to know, be worried about is how would I afford to have my child being taken care of myself in a hospital or my parents. So that's really where we're really trying to gear to toward.
1: I always feel too that that I know I had the Ministry of Health on the show before, I mean in the last season, and they say they are doing more, you know, promotion awareness. I think that there is a lack of health awareness in the country.
0: Okay.
1: And I think that a lot of times when we go to the hospital, it's like, it's almost too late.
0: Yep.
1: And so I think we need to bring more, I think the ministry, along with NHIP, should partner to do, even if it's monthly, some sort of regular programs. Because prevention is the key.
0: Yep, no, I agree.
1: We don't want to be in a situation where people are already sick. We want people not to be.
0: Yep.
1: We want people to be healthy.
0: Yep.
1: And one way to do it is to, you know, bring awareness. Here's what you should do and what you shouldn't do. You know, I believe in testimonies. I believe that we could have stories of people who did it. And I think that's what we're lacking.
0: Yep.
1: We need to bring awareness in the country.
0: Yep.
1: We need to encourage people how to, you know, eat healthy. We need to encourage people to go to the doctor on a regular basis, especially men.
0: Yep.
1: Because we don't like to go to the doctor.
0: No, we don't.
1: We need to encourage them because they tell you, when you're sick, it just changed the whole, and especially depending on the illness you have, it just changed the whole lens. It just changes you.
0: Yep.
1: You know, it just, you know, no, it even changed your mindset.
0: No, I agree.
1: You know, and I think all of this can be avoided if we educate people more and they listen, they abide by it. And then another issue I know, I always talk about it, we are approving work permits with people who already have high, you know, disease. And I know that's beyond their control. That's something I talk about even when I was chairman. They say, oh, that's discrimination. But all those different things, I believe if we deal with it, it could reduce our health costs.
0: No, I mean, I agree. I mean, you know, with awareness is definitely, you know, and we spoke with that, with just even our PR from NHIB, but collaboration with Ministry of Health, definitely want to take that on. And I know the ministry is eager
1: to
0: get a lot of this in. And of course, you know, primary care is a big focus for them, and that's going to do a lot, hopefully, with preventing things from ballooning before it has to go to the secondary level and, you know, God forbid, the tertiary level. So definitely want to have those things in place, too. But I do want to also just encourage, you know, all of us to, you know, be mindful of ourselves because there's so much education out there already. And, you know, your health is a personal matter, right? Your health and your peace of mind is personal. So definitely want to implore all of us as citizens, you know, maybe.
1: And residents.
0: And residents, you know, citizens, residents, visitors, everyone, just to say, hey, you know, maybe have one less beer a week, you know, it might make the difference, you know, or, you know, some of our island food is good food, but it's not always good for us, you know.
1: And eating so cheap doesn't mean, you
0: doesn't
1: know,
0: mean
1: I know
0: that, you know, so.
1: I know we're living from paycheck to paycheck, and sometimes we can't afford to eat healthy,
0: but you bring up a good point, too, and I mean, that's going to be, so health, all of these things are interconnected because cost of living forces, you know, necessity,
1: and
0: necessity usually forces unhealthy eating and unhealthy habits, right? Or even having to work two jobs and, you know, and all of that. So you know, it's a everybody's business here, and which is why we need to bring healthcare costs down so that we would have more funds available for education. So we'd have more funds available for infrastructure and those things that we need to really help the citizenry a little bit more.
1: For sure. We must need to do, you know, like how America has financial literacy.
0: Yep.
1: We must need to do health literacy in schools as well.
0: For sure, we do.
1: You know, it's critical. I mean,
0: for sure.
1: The health is, you know, a lot of people are sick.
0: No, you are right. But, you know, the number one thing, and I'm not a medical physician, but I guess the number one thing is what you're putting into your body is doing the most, either doing the most good for you or the most bad for you, right?
1: Yeah.
0: And so even our schools and how we talk to our lunch providers and what sort of things we need to make sure is included on the menu, right? I know when we went to school, we had chicken at 9 o'clock, you know, fried chicken, you know, but it was good, you know.
1: Yeah,
0: it's good, it tastes good, but it's probably not the best decision, you know. Maybe, you know, that could be a 12 o'clock meal, and that 10 o'clock meal, at least we can encompass some fruits and things of that nature, right?
1: Yeah. I remember one of my former co-workers at Cape Morales said when she went to the doctor say, why are you eating pork? You want to look pea? Why you want to look like a pea? Why eating cow? And say, all of that, just turn the radio off, you know? Before we wrap up, can you tell the viewers what's happening with the examine? I don't know the name of the company. Are they still on island? Is that examination still going on?
0: Yeah, so the examination portion of it is done. That was the first year. We still do have them on, not so much in the examination part of it, but more in the helping of implementing some of those things from that examination in place. So we do still have them. They're not on island as they were regularly. A lot of it now is being done from
1: remotely. And how long will they be available providing the services here? Is that soon end? Will that end soon?
0: Yeah, so, that service, at least as it stands now, we expect that to still go on till December, that process. And it's really some key parts of that's still a part of that. And one of the key parts is from our IT and major projects complement is with the NISS project. So they're heavily involved with helping us with bringing that part of it on. So, you know, once those key parts are done, you know, but again, it's more so managed by the ministry, but they're still on, yeah.
1: You know, I ask you that, because I know you can't say much about it, but I ask you because we always have, so to speak, consultants come here, and you know, sometimes I don't see the need for some of them.
0: Yep.
1: They are understanding our system by talking to us. When we could do those things ourselves, we bring these consultants here. And, you know, they're not going to stop. As long as they're paying, they will find ways to continue consulting.
0: Yep.
1: And I'm not sure how we're benefiting, but that's why I ask you that.
0: That's a fair ask. Yeah. I know that you wrote about it. I think...
1: They're telling me I have to wrap up, though we didn't start on time.
0: Yeah. But I'll just say to that point, you know, I just think based on the dire need of where the organization was, it probably was the ask for that in that time. Yeah.
1: Yeah. Since I'm being pressured to wrap up, do you have any closing remarks as we wrap up?
0: No, I mean, like I said, I just want to first thank you for bringing me on Financially Speaking, and I just want to thank you for, you know, allowing me to come on. I was on this morning, but I just want to say to the public, you know, just thank you again for tuning in to me once again. That's twice in the last 2 hours. It's been a pleasure. I hope that this interview would have given you a little bit more of the details into sort of how the plan and works and sort of where the funding and where we are at. And like I said, again, my doors are always open. Just send a shout or email to us at NHIB and I can answer any further questions. So just thank you, everybody. And thank you, Turks and Caicos. I promise no more of me today. That's it.
1: Well, I want to thank you all for watching Financially Speaking. I want to thank Ralph for being our guest. And I want to encourage you, as we mentioned earlier, to please, you know the status of your health. Yes, you're paying national health. Yes, something happens to you. Yes, you'll be taken care of. But taking from me, who has all the issues, we want a point in our lives where you don't have to be going to the hospitals, right? And one way to do so is prevent it from happening by being healthy, living healthy, eating healthy, and going to the doctor on a regular basis. If we could do that, I mean, we're spending a lot of money, and of course, no government doesn't think it's good enough anyway. They will spend money no matter how much it costs because, you know, you are a citizen and a resident. They want to make sure you take the health. But at the same time, it's more about money. It's about